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I know them, and they follow me. I give them eternal life, and they shall never perish. 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

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At the name of Jesus, hatred and bitterness turn to love, forgiveness. Arguments cease. I've heard a mother softly breathe his name at the bedside of a child delirious from fever. And I've watched as that little body grew quiet and a fevered brow cool. I've sat at the bedside of a dying saint, her body racked with pain, who in those final fleeting seconds summoned her last ounce of ebbing strength just to whisper her sweetest name. Jesus. Jesus. Emperors have tried to destroy it. Philosophies have tried to stamp it out. Tyrants have tried to wash it from the face of the earth with the very blood of those who claimed it. Yet it still stands. And there shall be that final day when every voice that has ever uttered a sound, every voice of Adam's race, shall raise in one mighty chorus to proclaim the name of Jesus. For in that day, every knee shall bow and every tongue shall confess that Jesus Christ is truly Lord. So you see, it was not mere chance that caused the angel one night long ago to say to a virgin maiden, his name shall be called Jesus. Jesus. Jesus. You know, there is something about that name.

He was a 25-year-old Olympic silver medalist, but after a training accident on September the 10th, 2016, left him paralyzed, Sam Willoughby knew his BMX riding days were over. Engaged to be married, Sam figured his life was over and insisted that his fiancée move on without him. But after meeting a man in a wheelchair who worked in motor racing, Sam's life and outlook changed. One person's encouragement was all it took. Paul wrote, "Encourage one another and build one another up." Sam went on to coach his fiancée to her own BMX World Championship, and they married, with Sam even standing with the help of braces during the wedding ceremony. Jesus encouraged people, spending time with sinners and pointing them upwards towards heaven and a better life. God's followers today will do the same. Let someone use you to encourage someone else. John Bradshaw, It Is Written.

we have been crucified with Christ. No longer are we living on our own, for his new resurrection life empowers us every time we rest in what he accomplished on the cross. The moment when we first placed our trust in Jesus, he created a new spiritual nature within us. The old life passed away, and now everything is fresh and new.

Heavens Declare is on the air. My name is Jim Burr. We've been sharing the heavens. You can also go on our website, theheavensdeclare.org, and there's a lot of interesting things there. The picture of the day from Hubble. And our telescope site, which is JMI Telescopes, where you can see giant telescopes we designed, binocular telescopes to design, and so forth. But we've been sharing the heavens, and today we're going to focus on Saturn and the pictures that the Cassini spacecraft got of Saturn. So if you have access to the internet, if you just go to the Cassini photograph of Saturn, it's an incredible picture. The Cassini spacecraft took a picture when the sun was right directly behind Saturn. And so the rings are just beautifully glowing around the planet Saturn. It's just awesome to look at. But first, a little bit more about Cassini. The Cassini spacecraft is like a school bus. It weighs 12 tons. It was named after Giovanni Cassini. He was an Italian-French mathematician who lived from 1625 to 1712. So that's where the Cassini spacecraft got its name. Cassini spacecraft is like a school bus, weighs 12 tons. We do not have a big enough rocket to get a school bus a billion miles away to Saturn. But we had a big enough one to get it off the ground. And so what happened was we launched the Cassini spacecraft. Then they fired it towards Venus. It picked up speed, what we call gravitational assist from Venus. It actually slowed Venus down a little bit, a few microseconds. It used the gravity of Venus to pick up speed, and it hit 77,000 miles an hour. It typically leaves Earth about 25,000 miles an hour as the escape velocity from Earth, so it went from 25,000 to 77,000 miles an hour. Then they fired it back, aimed it to Earth. Now it's falling towards Earth, picking up speed faster and faster and faster. The gravity of Earth whips it around, and picks up more speed as it heads around Earth. And then they shoot it back to Venus again. And it's falling towards Venus, picking up speed faster and faster and faster, but it misses Venus. It flips around Venus, picks up more speed, heads on a half a billion miles to Jupiter. They whip it around Jupiter. The gravitational assist from Jupiter helps it again pick up speed. Then it goes to Saturn. It takes 7 years to get to Saturn. And they fly it through the F and the G ring, the outer rings there. That's a 2,500-mile window. It's amazing to think that they could hit that window 2,500 miles with their Cassini spacecraft. And at that point, they turn it around, flip it around, and fire the reverse rockets to bring it into orbit around Saturn. Now, I need to tell you, if you're doing the math, I need to explain something. When it went around Venus the first time hitting 77,000 miles an hour, it was not able to keep that speed. But if you thought about maybe riding your bicycle down a really steep hill and you hit 77,000 miles an hour at the bottom of the hill, you know, when you get back to the top of the hill, it's going to slow down again. So while the gravity of Venus pulls it faster and faster, the gravity is also going to slow it down as it's leaving Venus. But what happens, it picks up speed with respect to the sun. It's sort of like a discus thrower. He's rotating, but his body is also running. So there's two motions here, you see. The Cassini spacecraft actually did a gain. In fact, by doing this gravity assist of Venus, Earth, Venus, Jupiter, they saved 75 ton of rocket fuel. It would have taken 75 more ton of rocket fuel to get it to Saturn if we went directly to Saturn from the Earth. But by using gravity assist, we saved 75 ton of rocket fuel. An amazing feat to think that they could hit those rings a billion miles away and fly that thing the 2,500-mile window, fire the rockets. Now it's captured by Saturn's gravity in a humongous elliptical orbit way out in space and comes back. The first time on its way back towards Saturn, there was a lander on the Cassini spacecraft called the Huygens lander, and they landed on Titan. If you're able to be on the internet, you'll see a tiniest little speck at the top of the picture. That's the Titan moon around Saturn. And so they jettisoned the Huygens lander. It came down with parachutes. They had lights to light up the ground as it came down. There's a lot of methane there, and they were looking, of course, you know, all this research is done to help explain evolution, thinking that with methane, maybe, you know, life could have evolved there, and that's the reason for the much of our space exploration. Now, something else is really interesting. If you look to the left of the picture, just inside the
the second ring, you'll see a little tiny dot. There is Earth. That is Earth from 1 billion miles away. Now keep in mind, the Sun is in the center. Venus and, you know, Mercury is going around the Sun. Venus is going around the Sun. Earth is going around the Sun. So the Sun being right in the center of the picture. In fact, if you look at the picture, you'll see sun rays near the bottom of the picture and a sunbeam's there illuminating the rings and the planet itself. So they were able to catch that picture of Earth from 1 billion miles away, and you're on it, that tiny little fly speck. And you look at that picture, and I say, where is the moon? You have no sign of the moon there on this picture. I thought when we went to the moon, we conquered space. Actually, when we went to the moon, we got to our back porch as far as space goes. So there it is, that tiny little speck. When I see that little speck, I'm reminded of what we have been reading about in a book called The Desire of Ages. And you see, we talk about the attributes of God, His goodness, His mercy, His love, all of the attributes of God. But other attributes of God are His justice. And when we see the history throughout the Bible of men rebelling against God, and we see a flood to destroy them because they were so wicked, and Sodom and Gomorrah the same way. And this statement from Prophets and Kings, page 271, it says, the Omnipotent One has been exerting a restraining power over His attributes. So God has been restraining Himself over His attributes. And then going on, He might wipe this dark spot from the universe, that little tiny speck. How easy it would be to wipe that from the universe. But He does not do this. He is today standing at the altar of incense, presenting before God the prayers and the praise of those who desire His help. I think that's amazing to see that tiny little speck and realize He could wipe this dark spot from the universe, but He does not. You know, we are sinful creatures, sinful beings. God is holy. His holiness is astronomical. We say astronomical for things we can't, beyond our comprehension, like our national debt, we say it's astronomical. I believe God's holiness is astronomical. When you think of the angels who have never sinned, when they speak His name, they cover their faces. And we're also told in the writings, the visions that Ellen White had been given, that everything religious we do is really corrupted by our sinful nature. She says that the prayers, the praise, the penitent of confession of sin ascend from the true believer. She's talking about true believers. The prayers, the praise, the penitent confession of sin ascend from the true believer to the heavenly sanctuary, but passing through the corrupt channel of humanity, they are so corrupted. So she's saying that everything religious, everything holy, the best we can do is corrupted by our corrupt channel of humanity. And they must be purified by the blood of Christ. That's why we need a mediator in the sanctuary to purify those things. And even in Romans, it tells us that the Spirit, the Holy Spirit, pleads for us with groanings, with our sinful prayers. Sometimes I have to apologize for my prayer. I'm praying to the Lord, and I have to apologize. I say, Lord, forgive me. I called You up and put You on hold. You know, when you're praying, sometimes your mind wanders, or Lord help us, sometimes maybe you go to sleep when you're praying to the Lord. And because of His holiness, you see, we need to realize that as sinful beings, we see the mercy of God and the love of God that we need to save us, because we're all helpless. Even the angels who've never sinned cover their faces when they speak God's name. In Exodus 34:7, it says, keeping loving kindness for thousands, who forgives iniquity and transgression of sin, yet He will by no means leave the guilty unpunished. So it's a simple thing to accept the Savior, accept the Lord. If you come to Him, if you seek Him, you can find Him and you search for Him with all your heart. So that's an amazing picture of Saturn. We're going to continue on talking about this picture of Saturn. The Bible tells us if a man owned 100 sheep and one of them wandered away, he will leave the 99 on the hills and go look for the one that wandered off. That's Matthew 18:12. Jesus left the 99 worlds for this one, the one lost sheep. So our world, our little world, is like the one lost sheep of the 99. This brings up another question. Is there life in space? And this is a question that comes up a lot. People ask it, is there life out there? Is there other life? Well, evolution says probably not.
because it's so difficult to have a life, to get a life to evolve. It's so difficult that we need infinite universes. If we had an infinite number of universes, then life could happen if you had enough chances, enough possibilities. But you know, your Bible has some interesting things to say. In Hebrews 1 verse 3, it says that Jesus created the universe of worlds, plural. In Hebrews 11, it talks about worlds, plural. In Nehemiah 9, 6, it says he made the heavens with all their hosts. Well, that could be stars, the hosts of heaven. You see, but if you continue on in Nehemiah 9, 6, it says, he made the heavens with all their hosts, and the hosts of heaven worship him. I don't think that's talking about stars. If you look at Mark 13:37, it says that at the very end of time, the Lord sends his angels. To gather his angels? No. It sends his angels to gather his elect. And that talks about from the uttermost part of earth to the uttermost part of heaven, or the four winds of earth to the farthest points of heaven. So Mark 13:27 seems to talk about God gathering his elect. And if you look at Matthew 24, you see almost the same thing word for word. And it's talking about the very end of time. It's presented with the shout of a trumpet, with the noise of a trumpet. And then again, God sends his angels to gather his elect from one end of earth to the other end of earth, from one end of heaven to the other end of heaven. I'm paraphrasing those words, but the concept is, at the end of time, God has his elect. There's much more that could be said about the fact that there seems to be life in outer space, on other planets. We could look at Revelation 12:12. Rejoice, ye heavens. God is telling the heavens to rejoice. Why? Woe to the earth, because Satan's been cast down. The devil has been cast to the earth, and he says, woe to the earth, because he comes down. He's very angry. He knows that he has but a short time, and he comes down very angry. So I think there's evidence. You could look at Job 1, verse 6, Job 2, a day when the sons of God came to present themselves before the Lord. This was an event that happened outside of space. But we're going to pick that up with our next program. I want to thank you for listening as we share the heavens and the glory of God. Thank you very much.

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0: Welcome to today's reading from the Bible, the Word of God. Thy word is a lamp unto my feet and a light unto my path.
1: Psalm 150. Praise the Lord, praise God in his sanctuary, praise him in his mighty firmament, praise him for his mighty acts, praise him according to his excellent greatness, praise him with the sound of the trumpet, praise him with the lute and harp, praise him with the timbrel and dance, praise him with stringed instruments and flutes, praise him with loud cymbals, praise him with clashing cymbals. Let everything that has breath praise the Lord, praise the Lord.
0: That's our Bible reading from the Old Testament for today. Now from the New Testament.
1: Chapter 6. Let as many bondservants as are under the yoke count their own masters worthy of all honor, so that the name of God and his doctrine may not be blasphemed. And those who have believing masters, let them not despise them because they are brethren, but rather serve them because those who are benefited are believers and beloved. Teach and exhort these things. If anyone teaches otherwise and does not consent to wholesome words, even the words of our Lord Jesus Christ, and to the doctrine which accords with godliness, he is proud, knowing nothing, but is obsessed with disputes and arguments over words, from which come envy, strife, reviling, evil suspicions, useless wranglings of men of corrupt minds and destitute of the truth, who suppose that godliness is a means of gain. From such withdraw yourself. Now godliness with contentment is great gain, for we brought nothing into this world, and it is certain we can carry nothing out. And having food and clothing, with these we shall be content. But those who desire to be rich fall into temptation and a snare, and into many foolish and harmful lusts, which drown men in destruction and perdition. For the love of money is a root of all kinds of evil, for which some have strayed from the faith in their greediness, and pierced themselves through with many sorrows. But you, O man of God, flee these things, and pursue righteousness, godliness, faith, love, patience, gentleness. Fight the good fight of faith. Lay hold on eternal life, to which you were also called, and have confessed the good confession in the presence of many witnesses. I urge you in the sight of God, who gives life to all things, and before Christ Jesus, who witnessed the good confession before Pontius Pilate, that you keep this commandment without spot, blameless until our Lord Jesus Christ's appearing, which he will manifest in his own time, he who is the blessed and only potentate, the King of kings and Lord of lords, who alone has immortality, dwelling in unapproachable light, whom no man has seen or can see, to whom be honor and everlasting power. Amen. Command those who are rich in this present age not to be haughty, nor to trust in uncertain riches, but in the living God, who gives us richly all things to enjoy. Let them do good, that they be rich in good works, ready to give, willing to share, storing up for themselves a good foundation for the time to come, that they may lay hold on eternal life. O Timothy, guard what was committed to your trust, avoiding the profane and idle babblings and contradictions of what is falsely called knowledge. By professing it, some have strayed concerning the faith. Grace be with you. Amen.

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All 66 books of Scripture are given by inspiration of God and are profitable for doctrine, for reproof, for correction, for instruction in righteousness, that the man of God may be perfect, thoroughly furnished unto all good works. 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

He was a 25-year-old Olympic silver medalist, but after a training accident on September the 10th, 2016, left him paralyzed, Sam Willoughby knew his BMX riding days were over. Engaged to be married, Sam figured his life was over and insisted that his fiancée move on without him. But after meeting a man in a wheelchair who worked in motor racing, Sam's life and outlook changed. One person's encouragement was all it took. Paul wrote, "Encourage one another and build one another up." Sam went on to coach his fiancée to her own BMX World Championship, and they married, with Sam even standing with the help of braces during the wedding ceremony. Jesus encouraged people, spending time with sinners and pointing them upwards towards heaven and a better life. God's followers today will do the same. Let someone use you to encourage someone else. John Bradshaw, It Is Written.

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0: All right, we're going on with our Time Ticking Away presentation. Tonight we're going to talk about God's health plan. Health plan's in the news a lot in our country right now. And I'll tell you that the health plan in North America could be alleviated in 1 year if people could hear what I'm sharing with you. I'm not exaggerating. You'll see why I'm saying this in just a moment. There is a prophecy connection, actually, with health. Daniel is a book of prophecy. First chapter in the book of Daniel deals with something regarding health and diet and feeling better and thinking better. Number one, are the health principles really part of Bible religion, of true Bible religion? Listen to what it says in 3 John, the third letter of John, chapter 2. Verse 2, there's only one chapter. Beloved, I wish above all things that you may prosper and be in health, even as your soul prospers. God wants us to prosper in our bodies and in our souls. Jesus said this. He went about teaching. He went about all Galilee, teaching in their synagogues, preaching the gospel of the kingdom. Now, Jesus did a lot of teaching and preaching, but what else did he do in connection with that teaching and preaching? And healing all manner of sickness and all manner of disease among the people. So Christ did almost as much healing as he did preaching. Does the Lord care about our physical health? Isn't it kind of hard to be spiritual when you feel sick? It's a lot easier to be a witness for the Lord when you feel good. I mean, if all Christians were constantly sick and tired, who wants to be a sick and tired Christian? Christians ought to be attractive, not just because of our theology, but I think that God's given us some information where our vessels can be healthier. Now, I believe in miraculous healing. I believe that Jesus can just touch a person and heal them. But I also believe that God sometimes does things in degrees. I believe God uses doctors and modern medicine. Jesus sometimes healed people by he put mud on their eyes, and one time he healed a man who was blind kind of in degrees. First, he could see a little bit, but things were fuzzy. Men were like trees. Then he went after him one more time. They could see clearly. So sometimes God uses time. When Hezekiah was sick, Isaiah was sent with a poultice of figs. God said, lay this poultice on the boil. And so God gave him a medicinal treatment, and he was miraculously healed. So, you know, God uses these different things, but also the best, most miraculous healing is your own body. If we cooperate with the basic laws of health in God's Word, we would really help ourselves heal and live longer and feel better. But most people don't know what those simple principles are. And so we're going to share some of that. Number two, why did God give us health rules in the Bible? Why does he give health rules to his people? Deuteronomy 6, verse 24. And the Lord God commanded us to do all these statutes for our good always. It's for our benefit, that he might preserve us alive. Do any of you have any health rules for your kids if you've got children? You know, you're not supposed to stick things in the electric socket. That's a health rule. You can get hurt doing that. So God loves his children too, and he's got some health basics for us. It says, and you shall serve the Lord your God. This is Exodus 23, 25. And he'll bless your bread and your water, and I'll take sickness away from the midst of thee. The Lord promised to bless him if they would serve him, and he would take away sickness if they would follow his word. Well, after he led them out of Egypt, and they had been doing kind of what the Egyptians did and eating what the Egyptians ate, God then put them in a controlled environment for 40 years in the wilderness, where God provided their bread, he provided their food, he provided their water. And after those 40 years of going through the wilderness, eating God's food and drinking God's water, the Bible says that when he brought them forth, they came out with silver and gold. Notice this. After that 40 years of wandering, it says in Psalms 105:37, there was not one feeble person among their tribes. Well, that'd really be something if you had a group of 1.5 to 2 million people. They had 900,000 soldiers. Imagine women and children, at least 1.5, 2 million people, not one sick person, no infirmary, nurses, doctors all out of work. Wouldn't that be wonderful? Would that solve the health problems? Not one sick person, 2.5 million. Number three, do God's health rules have anything to do with eating and drinking? Let's read some scripture. 1 Corinthians 10:31, whether therefore you eat or drink or whatever you do, do it all to the glory of God. Does that stand to reason that if it's possible to eat and drink to the glory of God, is it possible to not eat and drink to the glory of God? Does that make sense to you? And so some people, what they're eating and what they're drinking is not to the glory of God. They're hurting themselves with their diet. The Bible says in Isaiah 55, eat that which is good. Why would God say that? Because they're eating that which is what? They're eating that which is bad. And so he's having to say, eat that which is good. That not only applies to physical food, it applies to spiritual food. Some people eat the wrong kind of spiritual food and they get the wrong kind of information. Number four, what did God give people to eat? In the beginning, what was his original plan for man when he created them and he provided the perfect diet? You read in Genesis chapter 1, verse 29, and God said, behold, I've given you every herb-bearing seed and every tree in which is the fruit of a tree yielding seed to you, it shall be for meat. The word meat there is like the meat of a nut. It means food. That's the King James Version. A lot of modern versions there says it will be for you food. So the original diet for man was fruits, grains, nuts. A vegetarian diet was the original diet. Even after man sinned and God said he could no longer eat from the tree of life, Adam and Eve were evicted from the Garden of Eden, he then added something else to their diet. It says, now you shall eat the herb of the field. Maybe there was some enzyme or something missing from that tree of life and they needed this additional part of the diet. That's vegetables. Now, you understand the difference between a fruit and a vegetable. Most of my life, I didn't know. I thought that like zucchini were vegetables. Well, zucchini is actually the product of a flower. The product of a flower, tomatoes are not vegetables. Tomatoes are fruits. Eggplant. I mean, very rarely does your kid come in for a snack and say, can I have a piece of fruit? And you toss them an eggplant. But eggplant technically are fruits. Vegetables are any part of the plant other than the fruit of the flower, meaning leaves, stalk, roots, bulbs, they're the vegetables. Again, that's distinct from the nut. A nut is a seed of the plant. So the original diet for man was fruits, grains, nuts, vegetables. And on this diet, man did pretty good, lived a long time. The principles are very simple. They're biblical. Fresh air, they got a lot of that in Hunza, up there in the foothills of the Himalayas. Clean water. Exercise. They're out there working in the fields. Trust in divine power. Having faith. Sunshine. Now, you have too much sunshine, they tell you sunblock, and you know, we know the limitations, but you get vitamin D from the sun. It's not all bad. People need a certain amount of sunshine for their bodies to process things. And these are just a handful of nutrition, eating the right kind of food. And the water is on the inside and on the outside. Cleanliness, rest, having, you know, stress is killing people. All these things together, if we do them right, will promote long life. You've probably heard about some of the dangers with meat and packing and E. coli and different diseases, and I'm sure you're aware of these things. No doubt you've heard about mad cow disease, and I don't know if you've heard that they even said now mad pig disease. And the H1N1 flu is better known as who knows what? Swine flu. And now they've identified in North America anyway, they've even found some pigs that have been infected by people, which is pretty scary because that's when a pandemic begins to, our virus mutate one more time and it can develop a very virulent strain. Some of you might be thinking, Pastor Doug, you don't know what you're talking about. Anybody knows that humans are supposed to eat meat. I mean, our bodies are designed. That's why we've got these canine teeth up here. is because that's because we're meat eaters. They're big old canine teeth. That is ludicrous. Here's some canine teeth for you. And by the way, he's a vegetarian. And the biggest canine teeth in the world are on elephants and hippos, and they're vegetarians. And so you're going to hear all kinds of goofy things. Oh, you don't get enough protein. If you don't eat meat, you're going to be malnourished. Oh, nonsense. Do you know peanut butter jelly sandwich? Did you guys do that here? Peanut butter and jelly sandwich has got all the basic foods in it right there. If you got good strawberry preserves. There's all kinds of myths and rumors you're going to hear, and that's just what it is. In the Bible, Jesus tells us he wants us to have an abundant life. He's not only offering us eternal life, he wants us to feel healthier in this life. Would you like to know what the Bible secrets are to living a longer, stronger life? There's quite a few of them that people don't know about, but we'll share them with you in this incredible, very popular magazine called Amazing Health Facts. You'll learn about nutrition, sunlight, exercise, and a number of Bible secrets that'll lengthen your life and make you feel the vigor and vitality God wants you to have. To get your free copy, go to amazingfacts.org or call the number on your screen and ask for offer number 806. And when you get your free resource, make sure and read it and then share it with someone else, because God's message is our mission. Now, the Bible did say that man can eat meat. Especially after the flood, God made a provision that man could eat what they call clean animals. So he made a distinction between the clean and the unclean animals. He said, Leviticus 11:3, whatever parts the hoof, cloven hoofed, and chews the cud, they could eat that. It needed both criteria, a cloven hoof and chew the cud, you know, like a sheep or a goat or a cow. That was technically a clean animal. Any animal, by the way, that was also clean for sacrifice was clean to eat. Only clean animals could be used as a sacrifice in the temple. Then God made a criteria for the sea creatures of what was safe to eat. There was a clean and an unclean in the oceans. Leviticus 11:9 said, these you shall eat of all that are in the waters. Whatever in the waters has fins and scales, them you shall eat. Now that means that it needed both criteria. Sharks got fins, but it has no scales. They're scavengers. God does not want us eating the scavengers. The crabs and lobster that crawl along on the bottom, I used to eat lobster. I used to catch my own lobster. And oh, it was yummy. By the way, if you eat lobster, you may as well check into the hospital and ask for an IV drip and fill it with cholesterol, because it's just it's almost pure cholesterol, shrimp and lobster. Oysters and all that, they're scavengers. They live at the bottom. The way they catch them is they put something dead and decomposing in a cage and it attracts them all. So if you think that's gross to eat something dead and decomposing, but if you're eating the garbage can that eats the dead and decomposing stuff, that's not a lot better. And you know, shrimp is one of the only things that people eat with the digestive system of it still intact. It's kind of ucky when you think about that. So it's interesting that the U.S. Navy, they did a study. During World War II, a lot of pilots were shot down in the Pacific. And they were out in the oceans and just starving. And they wanted to know, what can we eat and what can't we eat? Because they had all kinds of critters that would sometimes gather around the life raft. And they did a study, and you know what they came up with after probably $1 million tax dollars? The scientists said, well, we've decided that the best rule of thumb, if it has fins and scales, it's probably safe. Isn't that interesting? Spend all that money to support what the Bible said in Leviticus. That means that the typical shellfish, the sharks, lobster and crabs, the scavengers, they're unclean according to the Bible. And among the birds, what's the criteria? We talked about the animals, we talked about the fish. Among the birds, it says, every raven after its kind, the owl and the night hawk and the cuckoo and the hawk after its kind, they were unclean. What they could eat was the foraging birds. Now, a foraging bird would be like a pheasant, a turkey. Technically, dove is clean. You know, remember they offered dove in the temple? It's like a quail. But the other animals were unclean. God said, you don't touch them, you don't eat them. Now, I know some of you are thinking, Pastor Doug, why, what's that going to mean? And like among the mammals, is there a mammal that has a cloven hoof but it doesn't chew the cud? It's very popular. You know what it is? Pig, hog, swine. That's right, very popular. You know, most of this, you don't have any problem with it. Do you know the Bible says you can't eat skunk? Does that bother anybody? Bible says you can't eat camel. Camel chews the cud, but they don't have a cloven hoof. So I hope when you go home, you're going to take that camel steak out of your refrigerator. You're not worried about that. As long as I'm not stepping on your toes, you don't care. You say, that's right. Amen. No more vulture. Can't eat any more vulture. You don't care. Oh, by the way, a kangaroo? I don't know. They chew the cud, but they don't have a cloven hoof, do they? Unclean. Got to get that kangaroo. Some of you are thinking, but I like pork. Will God destroy me if I eat pork? Am I going to be in trouble if I eat something the Bible says is unclean? You don't want to know what I think. You want to know what God thinks, right? Let's find out what the Bible says about this. Isaiah 66, verse 15 and verse 17. Listen. For behold, the Lord will come with fire and with chariots like a whirlwind to render his anger with fury. Talking about the coming of the Lord. They that sanctify themselves and they purify themselves, they say, we're pure, we're sanctified, we're holy, eating swine's flesh and the abomination and the mouse will be consumed together, says the Lord. So he's talking about people that say, oh, you know, I can do whatever I want. I'll just pray over it and it'll be holy. I've sanctified it. Notice it lumps rats and mice and pig in the same category in this verse. Some countries eat rats, don't they? Don't mean to be critical, but I wouldn't. One reason pig is especially dangerous is because, well, pigs are... I always look for some new word to explain it, but I can never come up with anything better than to say, wow, they're pigs. I fed them before. My neighbor left once and said, could you take care of my farm for me? And I had to feed his pigs and milk his cows. And the milking wasn't so bad, but the, man, those pigs, they'll eat any, they'll eat each other. They've been known to eat kids that fell in the sty before. I mean, they're scavengers. They're smart. I'm not talking about if you want one as a pet and walk it on a leash like a dog. Pigs are actually in the same categories as dogs in the Bible. Did you know that? Often when pigs are mentioned, it says you don't give that which is holy to the dogs and you don't cast your pearls before swine. It says a dog returns to its vomit and a pig to wallowing in the mire. It always lumps dogs and pigs together because they're scavengers. We're not supposed to eat them. The Bible says God isn't mocked. Don't deceive yourself that you can eat anything and there's no consequences. You know better that it does matter what you eat. And it will affect your health. And the very things in the Bible God said we're not supposed to eat are because they're bad for us. National Geographic, November 2005. Article about living longer. How many of you saw this article? They studied three very unusual groups around the world that live longer than other people. And they didn't pick the people in Hunza. They picked the people in Okinawa. They picked the people in Sardinia. I've been to these places. And Seventh-day Adventists in Loma Linda, California. And they were especially intrigued with the Seventh-day Adventists because it wasn't at all genetic. The people in Sardinia were on an island. It was genetic. The people in Okinawa, there was a little bit of genetic influence there. But the people in Loma Linda were from all different races and backgrounds. But Seventh-day Adventists were living longer. Men, more than 9 years longer than the national average. Women, 6.1 years longer than the national average. And they attribute it to a large percentage of Seventh-day Adventists are vegetarian, not all. And they believe in resting. The Sabbath, I think, contributes to that. They believe in family, and faith has something to do with it. Exercise, service to others. I think you give your life away, you bless and serve others, God blesses you back. But it was on national news. So it does make a difference. They follow the biblical diet. What are some of the very simple yet important health principles, health laws found in the Bible? I'm going to race through a series of principles. The Bible teaches not only certain health laws, some things are simple, you know, like red light, green light, do it and don't do it. Then there are health principles. Very simply, animal fat should not be eaten, or blood, by the way. Do you know the Bible teaches that? And yet so much of our food is, it's not just the animal fat, a lot of our food is deep fried in animal fat. And some people say, oh, well, save the fat for me. I mean, they crave that. There is something where people crave fat. And God even describes the promised land as a land flowing with milk and honey. Because, you know, people were craving that cream. That's what ice cream is. It's the pure fat of the milk. But if you eat a lot of fat, you get fat. Hatred. Some people are sick, not because of what they're eating, but because of what's eating them. They're angry, they're bitter, they won't forgive somebody, and they're destroying their health with this. It's proven, friends, it does affect your health if you go around nurturing a grudge and angry and bitter through your life. So learn to forgive. Unload, cast your cares upon the Lord. Overeating is harmful. Even of the best food, you can eat too much. Matter of fact, we're living in right now a culture that is overnourished. Our bodies need proper rest. All the stress, that's one reason the Lord gives us the Sabbath. When God made Adam, he didn't make him to just sit in a hammock under a tree. He said, I've made you to dress and to keep the garden. He was made to be active. And God wants us to use our bodies. Anything you don't use, you lose. He wants you to use your mind. They found that mental activity and challenges and stuff actually prevents degeneration and Alzheimer's. Using your muscles, using your body, it'll prolong the vitality of your system. If you don't use it, you lose it. That's also true in your relationship with the Lord. You've got to use your faith. A positive attitude, be happy. Laugh. You know that I like to laugh. Even covering serious subjects like this, you can have fun. Life's already serious enough. You've got to learn to be happy and to laugh. And sometimes you've got to laugh at yourself. And you can't take everything personally. Have a good attitude. Smile. They say it takes fewer muscles. What solemn reminder is given to those who ignore God's rules? 1 Corinthians 3:16, you are the temple of God. If any man defiles the temple of God, him will God destroy. You're not your own. You're bought with a price. God made your body. He owns you because he redeemed you. He owns you because he created you. How many of you want a new body when Jesus comes? You better take care of the one he gave you if you want to trade this one in on a newer model. Does that make sense? Now, I know some of you are thinking, oh, Pastor Doug, what you're saying is true, but I've already hurt my body so much. Is it too late for me? No. You come to him wherever you are. You start following these principles. There'll always be benefit. I've even known some people that were declared terminal that began to follow some of the basic health principles, and they've been healed from incredible diseases because your body suddenly can do things. It'll prolong your tranquility, if nothing else. And so follow the principles. You'll always be better off. You'll feel better. You'll think better. Your body is the temple of the Holy Ghost. Therefore, glorify God in your body. Bible says, don't be deceived. God is not mocked. For whatever a man sows, he will also reap. Anything you get addicted to isn't good for you. Have you ever seen somebody in there? They're saying, what's the matter? I got to have a banana, quick. They don't ever have the shakes because you never catch your husband getting up and going to the refrigerator and say, honey, what's wrong? Well, I'm just making a little pilgrimage. What are you doing? Well, I really felt like some Brussels sprouts. No, they don't do that. They don't migrate to the refrigerator in the wee hours and look around and eat lettuce, do they? We get addicted to things that are bad for us. What should every sincere Christian, Bible-believing Christian, endeavor to do at once? Present your bodies a living sacrifice, holy and acceptable unto God, which is your reasonable service. So just give him your body. Say, Lord, I want to be yours, not only in my heart and my soul, but my body. And I'm going to do my best to take care of it. Every man strives for mastery. He's temperate in all things. Now, some things I mentioned tonight, you got like traffic signal. You got red light, you got yellow light, you got green light. Some things are just plain old red light. I don't believe you should drink any alcohol. I don't believe you should ever smoke any cigarette. Not a little cigarette smoking is good for you. None of it's good for you. It's a red light. Some things would be a yellow light. You know, if you're going to eat meat, it's got to be the clean meats. Don't eat too much. And same thing with dairy products. By the way, you don't get cholesterol from anything but animal products. And so you want moderation in those things that are permitted. And then the green light, fruits, grains, nuts, vegetables, but even that, you don't want to eat too much. Be temperate. Cleanse ourselves from all filthiness of the flesh. Every man that has this hope in him purifies himself even as he is pure. I'm worried about some of my evil habits. They hold me so tightly. What can I do? The Bible says, as many as receive him, to them he gives power to become the sons of God. The Bible promises, I can do all things through Christ Jesus

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13: 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And I've never heard this before. 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
9: 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Every single one of these guys started being changed, including myself.
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was a 25-year-old Olympic silver medalist, but after a training accident on September the 10th, 2016, left him paralyzed, Sam Willoughby knew his BMX riding days were over. Engaged to be married, Sam figured his life was over and insisted that his fiancée move on without him. But after meeting a man in a wheelchair who worked in motor racing, Sam's life and outlook changed. One person's encouragement was all it took. Paul wrote, "Encourage one another and build one another up." Sam went on to coach his fiancée to her own BMX World Championship, and they married, with Sam even standing, with the help of braces, during the wedding ceremony. Jesus encouraged people, spending time with sinners and pointing them upwards towards heaven and a better life. God's followers today will do the same. Let someone use you to encourage someone else. John Bradshaw, It Is Written.

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0: 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We hope you enjoy this series. 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In today's program, Steve will examine some amazing discoveries about the hot topic of hell. Now, here's Steve.
1: Let's open our Bibles to the book of Matthew, chapter 13. Matthew 13, this is going to be a very, very exciting, somewhat controversial, hot subject. I hope it'll be very enlightening, and I hope we shed more light than heat tonight. The title's called The Hot Topic of Hell. Our opening text is in Matthew chapter 13. We're going to dig deep into the heart of God's Word and try to unravel the mysteries of what the Bible really says about what will happen to those who are not saved. Let's bow our heads, let's begin with prayer as we always do, and lift up our hearts to the Lord. Dear Father in heaven, Father, we come together tonight. We are an expectant group looking for a blessing. We're seeking you. We want to understand more what the Bible teaches, and we pray in the name of Jesus Christ, our precious Savior, for the leading, for the directing of the Holy Spirit in our minds, that we will understand the truth of the Scriptures. Please bless me as I lead out. Bless all of us, we pray, in Jesus' name. Amen. Amen. Okay, are you ready? Here we go. The hot topic of hell. There are many different views that are being preached from America tonight, from the pulpits of the land, about this subject of hell. Some pastors say hell means this to their congregations. Other pastors say hell means that to their congregations. And other pastors say hell means something entirely different than that. Now, what we're going to do tonight is, as we've always done night after night, I've tried to stick with, and I want to stick with this tonight, is we're going to ask ourselves, what does this book, what does the Bible really, honestly, and truly say about this tremendous and mysterious subject? Our first text is in Matthew chapter 13. When you study Matthew 13, you find that Jesus tells a parable about a farmer, about a field, and a harvest. And the disciples were very interested in this parable. And if you look at verse 36, Matthew 13, verse 36, the Bible says, "Then Jesus sent the multitude away, and he went into the house. And his disciples came to him, and they said, 'Declare to us the parable of the tares,'" or the weeds of the field. They wanted to understand this parable. And so Jesus answered, and he said these words to them, "He who sows the good seed is the Son of Man." Jesus talks about the farmer, and he basically says, "I'm the farmer" in the parable. That's me. And then he goes on and says, "The field represents the whole world. The good seed are the children of the kingdom, the wheat seeds, the wheat plants, but the tares or the weeds, they are the children of the wicked one." And then he goes on and says, "The enemy that sowed them is the devil. The harvest is the end of the world, and the reapers are the angels. As therefore the tares are gathered and burned in the what? In the fire," Jesus says, "so shall it be in the end of this world. The Son of Man shall send forth his angels, and they shall gather out of his kingdom all things that offend and them which do iniquity, and shall cast them into a furnace of what? A furnace of fire, where there will be weeping and gnashing of teeth." So, to start out our study, based upon these words of Jesus, would you say that there is such a thing as a real fire? Did Jesus Christ teach a real fire? He definitely did. That's very, very clear. I believe that, and that's point number one. The fire is real. Now, let's go back to verse 40 and notice this passage carefully. When does Jesus say the fire takes place, according to this text? Verse 40, he says, "As therefore the tares are gathered and burned up in the fire, so shall it be at what time? At the end of this world." Right. So, number one, there's a real fire. And number two, Jesus says right here, the fire takes place at the end of the world. That's a very important point. Let's go to our next text. 2 Peter chapter 3, verse 7. 2 Peter 3, verse 7. We've got a lot of passages to look up. It's going to be an amazing study as we really look and find out what the Bible actually teaches. 2 Peter chapter 3, let's take a look at the 7th verse. This verse is actually quite shocking. People can hardly believe it's really there, but it is there. The Bible says, "But the heavens and the earth which are now," in other words, the heavens that we see above us, it's talking about the atmosphere where the birds fly, "the heavens and the earth that we're walking on which are right now, Peter says, by the same word, referring to the word of God, they are kept in store, or they are reserved unto fire against the day of judgment and perdition of ungodly men. Some people have to really, you know, take their glasses off almost, or put them on and take a close look at what this verse is really saying. First of all, it's talking about fire. Would you say that Peter believed in a real fire? Jesus did, and so did Peter. Now notice, according to Peter, where is this fire ultimately going to burn? Peter says, the present heavens which are now and the earth that we're walking on, he says, these very elements are being reserved for fire. And notice, when will the fire burn? He says, this will take place on the day of judgment, and this is ultimately where ungodly people will be. Now, this is actually a shocking text. You know, most people don't think about the fire taking place all around this planet, but this is what this verse says. The heavens and the earth right now are being reserved for fire. This will happen on the day of judgment, and this is where the lost will ultimately end up. This place, the Bible refers to perdition of ungodly men. Okay, back up to chapter 2, same book. 2 Peter chapter 2, and let's look at the ninth verse. 2 Peter 2, verse 9. Here's another shocking text. 2 Peter 2, verse 9. Peter says, the Lord knows how to deliver the godly out of temptations. Praise his name for that. We need to get out of all the temptations we can get out of. And then he says, and to reserve the unjust unto what day? King James says, unto the day of judgment, and what will happen to them at that time? It says they will be punished, right? And that would make sense, that people would be punished on the day of judgment. And that's what the Bible says, right there. 2 Peter chapter 2, verse 9, that God reserves the unjust until or unto the day of judgment to be punished. And that would make sense, that people would be punished on the day that they're judged. Wouldn't that make sense? And so there we have a very plain passage. And we've already read that the day of judgment takes place when the fire is in the heavens and on this earth. That's what we just read. Now let me just summarize what we have just studied in Matthew 13, in 2 Peter 3:7, and in 2 Peter 2:9. First of all, we've learned from Jesus Christ and from Peter that the fire is very real. That's very clear. We've learned that. Number two, we've learned that it occurs at the end of the world. Number three, it takes place also on the day of judgment. We've read that. Point number four, the fire will ultimately burn heaven and earth. The atmosphere and all the smog and pollution and all the corruption that's in this world will all burn up. And then point number five is that is when the lost will eventually be punished. They'll be punished on that day after they're judged. Those are five basic facts that we have just read right here from our Bibles. Amen? We see it very clearly right there. Now, we're going to look up some other verses that say the same thing. Now, what we've just described, these first five points, this is actually very different from the common understanding when most people think of hell or the place of burning. Most of the time, when people think of hell, what do they think? They think of a place, a fiery place, somewhere down under the ground, who knows, maybe 9 miles, 20 miles, who knows how far down it is. Way down there where a lost soul leaves the body and then goes down under the ground immediately at the moment of death. Isn't that what most people think when they think of hell? They think of the soul leaving the body and going under the ground. Now, what I'm about to tell you, this may shock you. You might need to put some seatbelts on just to hear what I'm just about to say. But it's the truth. There is only one section, one passage in the entire New Testament that seems to teach that idea, that hell is under the ground where a lost soul goes immediately at the point of death. There's only one passage, which is in Luke chapter 16. We'll read it in a little while, and that's the story of the rich man and Lazarus. There is no other place in the entire New Testament that teaches that idea. It's not in the book of Matthew. The whole book of Matthew doesn't have it. It's not in the book of Mark. It's not in the whole Gospel of John. It's not in the book of Acts. You read the story of the early church, it's not there. You read all the writings of Paul, Corinthians, Thessalonians, Philippians, Colossians. Paul never taught even one time in any of his writings that when a lost soul dies, he goes under the ground to a place of hell and he burns right away. That concept is completely foreign to all of the writings of Paul. It's not in 1 and 2 Peter, it's not in the book of James, and it's not in the book of Revelation. And that's the truth. Shocking, isn't it? But that's the truth. This whole idea is only found in one passage in the New Testament, and that is the story of the rich man and Lazarus. And we'll read that before the evening is over. The truth is that when you look up in your concordance the original Greek word for hell, you find two words, two original underlying Greek words from which we get our English translation hell. Let's go to Matthew chapter 5. And I'm going to illustrate these two texts or these two words based upon the Bible. Matthew chapter 5, let's take a look at verse 29 and 30. Matthew chapter 5. The first Greek word that is translated hell in our English Bibles is the word Gehenna. Gehenna. And Gehenna literally means a fiery place of burning. That's what it means. Matthew chapter 5, verse 29 and 30. Jesus said, "If your right eye offends you, pluck it out and cast it away from you. For it is more profitable for you that one of your members should perish, and not that your whole," and what's that next word? "Whole body," not that your whole body should be cast into hell. Now the Greek word for hell there is Gehenna. Gehenna is a place of burning, a place of fire, but it's not a place where a soul leaves the body and goes under the ground. Jesus doesn't teach that. Jesus teaches in this passage that it's a place where the whole body of a lost person will eventually end up. Do you see that? He says, take part of your body out if it's leading you into sin, so that your whole body doesn't go into hell. Now, if you look at the next verse right after that, he says the same thing in verse 30. "If your right hand offends you, cut it off and cast it from you. For it is profitable for you that one of your members should perish, and not that your whole" what? "Your whole body should be cast into hell." And Jesus is basically saying, he's not advocating, you know, self-mutilation, but he's saying if a part of you is leading you into sin, it really is better to cut that hand off or take that eye out than to have your whole body end up in the fire. That's what he's saying. So the Greek word is Gehenna, and again, this is a place where the whole body eventually of a lost person will end up, according to Jesus Christ. Now the next word, let's go to Revelation chapter 20, verse 14. Second word in the New Testament from which we get our English word hell, this word is Hades. There's Gehenna and there's Hades. Revelation chapter 20, verse 14. And the scripture says, "And death and hell," how many of your Bibles say the word hell? Let me see your hands. Okay, how many of your Bibles say the word Hades? Let me see your hands. Okay, it's about half and half. Half and half. "Death and hell," or Hades, "were cast into the lake of fire." Now notice, Hades goes into the fire. Hades is not a place of burning. Hades goes into the lake of fire, and that's the place of burning. Now, I'll show you in just a moment, and you can study this out, that Hades literally means the grave in our Bibles. That's really what it means. It's not a place of burning at all. We can prove this pretty easily by going back to 1 Corinthians chapter 15. 1 Corinthians 15, let's look at verse 54 and 55, and here's an example of where the word Hades is used, and it's very clear in this passage that Hades is definitely not a place where people are burning. How do we know that? The reason we know it is because in this verse, it's the saved that come out of Hades. 1 Corinthians chapter 15. Notice verse 54 and 55. Paul is here talking about resurrection morning when Jesus comes and blows the trumpet and the dead in Christ rise. 1 Corinthians 15, 54 says, "So when this corruptible shall have put on incorruption, and this mortal shall have put on immortality," this is talking about the resurrection of the saved, "then shall be brought to pass the saying that is written, death is swallowed up in victory." Hallelujah. And as the saints are rising out of the grave on resurrection morning after the trumpet sounds, the scripture says that this is what they're shouting, "O death, where is your sting? Oh," and what's that next word? How many of your Bibles say grave? Let me see your hands. Okay, how many of your Bibles say Hades? Let me see your hands. Okay, I see a few hands. New King James uses the word Hades. And actually, in the margin of my King James Bible, it says here, the marginal reference for grave is hell. And the Greek word is Hades. That's the word. And here it's talking about God's people coming out of Hades, or hell, which literally means the grave. They're not coming out of a place of burning, obviously. And then they shout, "O death, where's your sting? O grave, where is your victory?" So this verse proves that Hades is not a place of burning. Because if it was, then this would mean that God's people are coming out of a place of burning on resurrection morning. And we certainly can't have that, right? So Hades means the grave, whereas Gehenna, that's the place of burning. Okay, let's keep going. Let's go back to Revelation, and let's go to chapter 20 again. Revelation chapter 20. And let's take a look at verses 13 through 15. This is really an interesting subject. A lot of misunderstanding about this whole topic of hell. It's an emotional one. It's one there where there's a lot of confusion, a lot of speculation. And what we're going to do is try to separate, you know, the facts from fiction and really look at what does the Bible actually say. Revelation 20, verse 13. This is talking about what will happen at the end of the 1,000 years. There's a resurrection that takes place of the lost. Verse 13 says, "The sea gave up the dead which were in it, and death and what's that next word? How many of your Bibles say hell? Let me see your hands. Okay, how many of your Bibles say Hades? Let me see your hands. Okay, about half and half. So here again, this is the word hell, which comes from the Hades word. And it says that these people are coming out of Hades, or hell, which literally means the grave. My Bible in the margin again, it says this word hell means the grave. Same word as in 1 Corinthians 15. Hell delivers up the dead which were in them, and then they're judged, every man according to his works. Now this is at the end of the 1,000 years. This is the resurrection of the lost. They're coming out of the grave, out of Hades, out of hell, and then they're being judged. And then verse 14 says, Death and hell were then cast into the lake of fire, which is the second death. Now notice the order here. This is a very, very important sequence of events. If you look at these different texts carefully, verse 13 and 14, what's happening is, number one, these lost people are coming out of Hades, which is the grave, not a place of burning. Number two, then they get judged, right, at the end of verse 13. And then after they're judged, then they're punished in the lake of fire, right? Now that's a logical order, isn't it? It's a logical order. First people come out of the grave, then they get judged, and then they're punished in the lake of fire. It's a very logical order. Now imagine, let's just think for a moment what would happen if somebody did die today, a lost person, and did go down under the ground to a place of burning, and they were burning for a long time down there right now. Then let's say that at the end of the 1,000 years, this person is resurrected, and then they get judged. Now would that make any sense? For a lost person to go down under the ground, burn in the fire, come up at the end of the 1,000 years, stand before God, and then get judged. That wouldn't make any sense. It would even make less sense if after he's judged, then he got resentenced and went back into the fire. See, that would make even less sense. Imagine a wicked person dies 1,000 years ago and goes down under the ground to a place of burning. And then let's say a person equally wicked dies today. And he also goes down and he joins the first guy that died 1,000 years ago, and they both go down to the same place and they're both burning. Now what that means is that the person who died 1,000 years ago happens to have the unfortunate experience of burning 1,000 years longer than the second guy because he happened to die 1,000 years earlier. Now would that make sense? Does God punish people and give them length of time suffering based upon when they die? Or does God punish people justly based upon what they've done? If you go back to Revelation 20, and if you look again at verse 13, at the end of the verse, it tells us, 20:13, that after they're resurrected, then it says they're judged every man according to their works. Now, who's doing the judging? God. And if God is judging these people, wouldn't you think that his judgment would be just and fair? Of course, God is a just judge, and he's going to judge every individual according to their works. In other words, what they've actually literally done in this life. Nothing more, nothing less. And then after their judgment, then verse 14 says, "Death and hell were cast into the lake of fire. This is the second death, and whosoever was not found written in the book of life was cast into the lake of fire." So after their judgment, then they go into the fire, and that's where they're punished. And it would just make perfect sense, and we'll study this more about what happens in the fire, but it would make perfect sense that the punishment would fit the crime. Wouldn't that make sense? That whatever the nature of that punishment is, it must be according to what they have done, no more and no less. That would be only something that would be just. And God is a just God. So let me just summarize what we studied so far. Again, Matthew 13, we already read tonight. Jesus said the fire takes place at the end of the world. 2 Peter 3, verse 7, Peter says the heaven and the earth will burn, and this takes place at the very end when the fire comes, the day of judgment. That's the day of perdition of ungodly people. And we've also read just now Revelation 20. Once again, the fire takes place at the end of the 1,000 years. So all these verses agree with each other, don't they? Every single one of them, they all agree, and so does the rest of the Bible, except apparently one passage. Now it's time to take a look at that one passage. Let's go to Luke chapter 16, and let's try to figure out what is going on here in Luke 16, because this is the only place, and I want to impress you with this, folks, honestly, this is the only place in the whole New Testament where this idea seems to be taught, that people go down to a place of burning immediately at the point of death. This is the only passage. It's the story of the rich man and Lazarus. Luke chapter 16, let's start with the 19th verse. 16:19, Jesus said, there was a, and that next word is important in the King James Bible, says there was a certain rich man. This is the beginning of the story. And then in verse 20, Jesus says there was a certain beggar whose name was Lazarus. And as you keep reading, the beggar, when he died, he was carried by the angels into the bosom of Abraham. And then the rich man, when he died, he was buried and he went down under the fire, down to the fire. Now, what I'm going to do tonight is I'm going to give you seven reasons as quick as I can, why it's very clear to me and to a whole lot of other people that this story in Luke chapter 16 about the rich man and Lazarus actually is what the Bible refers to as a parable. It's a parable. It's not meant to have every single detail literally understood as if this is really actually happening. Reason number one. Why this is a parable is because it starts like a parable. Now tonight when you leave, we'll give you the study guide and you can look up all these texts. We're running out of time. You know, we have so much time for this meeting, and so I'm just going to read through these quickly. But anyway, reason number one, it starts like a parable. We just read in Luke 16:19 that Jesus says there was a certain rich man. And then he goes on and tells this story. Now in Luke chapter 12, verse 16, and this is on the screen and you can look this up. We'll give it to you when you leave tonight. Luke 12:16, the Bible says that Jesus spoke a parable, and then he said there was a certain rich man. So there in Luke 12:16, the word parable is used again, certain rich man. In Luke 13, verse 6, the Bible says he spoke also this parable, and then Jesus said there was a certain man who had a fig tree. In Luke 16:1, Jesus said there was a certain rich man, same expression, and then follows the parable of the unjust steward. In Luke 19, verse 11 and 12, the scripture says Jesus spoke a parable, and then it continues and says he spoke about a certain nobleman. And then in Luke 20, verse 9, the Bible says that Jesus spoke this parable, quote, a certain man planted a vineyard. And so reason number one why this is a parable is because this is the way Jesus starts parables in the book of Luke. Chapter 12, chapter 13, chapter 16, chapter 19, chapter 20, over and over again in the book of Luke, Jesus uses this word, a certain rich man, a certain nobleman, a certain man did this or that. And he does this over and over and over again when he begins what the Bible calls parables. Now, a parable is a story that is designed to teach certain truths, but it's not meant to be understood exactly literally in every detail. Okay, reason number two, let's go back to Luke 16, is what happened to the poor man when he died. If you look at verse 22, the Bible says it came to pass that when the beggar died, he was carried by the angels. And where did he go? He went into Abraham's bosom. Right. Now, this is obviously a symbolic expression. We can't literally believe that this poor man was taken up and deposited in the chest of Abraham. Abraham would have to have a very big bosom, wouldn't he, in order to put this man inside of his bosom. This is obviously a symbolic expression, which I think everybody can see that. So that's reason number two. Now, if you keep reading, in verse 23, it talks about what happened to the rich man. The scripture says, in hell, when he died, he was buried, and in hell, he lift up his eyes, so he has eyes, being in torments. He saw Abraham afar off and Lazarus in his bosom, and he cried and he said, Father Abraham, have mercy on me, and send Lazarus that he may dip the tip of his finger in water. So Lazarus is represented as having a finger up there. And then he says, dip it in water and cool my tongue. So the rich man is represented as having eyes. He can see with his eyes, and he also has a tongue, and he has a certain request. So when you read the story, the rich man and Lazarus are both described by Christ as being literally in the body. right? With eyes and a tongue and a finger. Jesus is not telling a story about ghosts or souls leaving the body. He's describing this as if these were full people in the body. Now, we can't literally believe, you know, that if the rich man really died and then you were to dig up his tomb one day, that he wouldn't be there, because in the body he'd be down somewhere else and you couldn't find him. And so this is, again, another reason why this is symbolic. Now, reason number four is because when the rich man is down there, what does he do? In verse 24, he cries out and he says, Father Abraham, I see you up there. Would you please send Lazarus down here and have him take his finger and dip it in water and touch my tongue, because I'm being tormented in this fire. Now, think about it. Can a person, if they were actually literally burning in fire, can they carry on any kind of a normal conversation at all? Try it sometime. No, don't try it. But just imagine, let's say I was standing in my kitchen and I took my finger and I put it on a hot stove, just my little pinky, put it on a hot stove. Could I carry on a conversation with you if my finger was literally burning? You know, I couldn't do it. I couldn't say, you know, it's very hot on this stove, but I'm doing this as an illustration. You see, you can't do that. You cannot think logically and talk rationally when any part of your body is in flames.

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2: Hello, my name is Steve Wahlberg. I'd like to just spend a few moments sharing with you the reason why we picked White Horse Media as the name of our ministry. It's actually based upon a Bible verse in the book of Revelation, chapter 19, verse 11. The scripture says, "And I saw heaven opened, and behold, a white horse. And he that sat upon him was called Faithful and True, and in righteousness he judges and makes war." We here at White Horse Media are completely committed to Jesus as the rider of the horse, whose name is Faithful and True. We want to be faithful to God's word. We want to be in harmony with his truth. The Bible says, in righteousness, he will judge and make war. We believe that we're in a great controversy. We're in a war between the forces of good and evil, the forces of Jesus Christ and the devil. Our team is entirely committed to Jesus Christ, to the truth, and to being faithful to the Word of God. It is our hope and prayer that through our television programs, our radio programs, our internet ministry, our books and our seminars, that we will help inspire and prepare you for the soon return of the Lord Jesus Christ.
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Jesus is really Lord. Lord of all. I've quit all the struggles.

He was a 25-year-old Olympic silver medalist, but after a training accident on September the 10th, 2016, left him paralyzed, Sam Willoughby knew his BMX riding days were over. Engaged to be married, Sam figured his life was over and insisted that his fiancée move on without him. But after meeting a man in a wheelchair who worked in motor racing, Sam's life and outlook changed. One person's encouragement was all it took. Paul wrote, "Encourage one another and build one another up." Sam went on to coach his fiancée to her own BMX World Championship, and they married, with Sam even standing, with the help of braces, during the wedding ceremony. Jesus encouraged people, spending time with sinners and pointing them upwards towards heaven and a better life. God's followers today will do the same. Let someone use you to encourage someone else. John Bradshaw, It Is Written.

0: have this attitude in yourselves, which was also in Christ Jesus, who, although he was God, he did not demand or cling to his rights as God, but he laid aside his mighty power and glory, taking the disguise of a servant, and became just like men. And he humbled himself even further, going so far as dying a criminal's death on a cross.
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Well, I've heard it said that the best friend of a broadcaster when he's on the air is his listener. So, you are a very special person tonight. And I welcome you warmly to Night Sounds. Night Sounds is a radio format that we get into just about every night on this station. Been doing this for years. We're into an invisible medium here. I have no idea who you are, what kind of person and persons we're speaking to tonight. But it really doesn't matter at this point because we are all in the human condition. And we have identical needs for the most part. They go into different levels, and seeing as we come from various kinds of environments, we need special treatment from somebody. And I believe tonight we have the answer to whatever might be in your life that you feel is distinctive and needs some sort of special attention. There are a lot of you who wonder why even to continue. Many have written to us in response to this program in various levels of futility, asking the question, why go on if it's going to continue like this? And whatever plateau you might be on tonight, I just trust and pray, hope that you'll stay listening, because this program is for you and about you. And that's why this instrumental was written, with which we begin tonight. It, the whole thing, life, your experiences, what goes on around you, and certainly God's will, whomever he might be, many ask. He is a very real person. He is your creator. And the reason why Jesus came on the scene some 2,000 years ago was this very reason.

Very personal piece of music in the lyrics there. It was for you that Jesus, the Savior, died. The most personal thing that ever happened to us. Tonight's program, Night Sounds, is subtitled Why Go On? And I don't think we can imagine how many people are asking that question of they don't know whom. Who's running the show? It could be God in their minds. It may be their boss or some alien spirit or influence or power that they can't identify. Maybe just what happens to you in this life. But this is a very personal program. The aim and intent is to introduce you to something, someone who will help you through the situation that you face, which probably is not working. Tonight, may I just use the word personal once again, because Jesus saw you long ago, and he saw me too. And because he was not neutral toward us, his creations, we really can't be neutral toward him and should take into consideration the fact that we are here for a purpose. Looking in a small book with a beautiful content entitled The Gift for All People, which really are thoughts on God's great grace by Max Lucado, who is just sort of thinking about this whole thing of purpose and going back to Jesus. His final prayer was about you. Jesus' final pain was for you and for me, for we. His final passion was for us. And before he went to the cross, Jesus went to the garden. And when he spoke with his Father, you were in his prayers. And as Jesus looked into heaven, you were in his vision. As he dreamed of the day when we'll be where he is, he saw us there. Many of you tonight feel desperate loneliness. I know where you're coming from. And we're not here to commiserate, but we can identify at least the emotion we're feeling for the most part. Jesus was the most lonely person in all history. At that moment, in the Garden of Gethsemane prior to the cross. And what had to be done, only he could do. An angel couldn't do it. No angel had the power to break open hell's gates. A man or woman couldn't do it. No human being has the purity to destroy sin's claim, which has a grip on the whole creation. No force on earth can face the force of evil and win, except God. And that's what our program is about tonight, once again, with a theological base that we need outside help. Why go on? I hope you stay tuned. I'd like to turn to a piece of music now that has much meaning. And as we listen, maybe you sense something in your life that you can't identify, some pull or effect, some influence or power or drawing dynamic on your life, on your conscience. That's what this song is all about. As we listen, Lisa Bevel to sing in the question, do you hear my voice calling? I'm whispering to your hearts and to your weary souls. Won't you please hear me, my child?

Welcome back to me, soloist Lisa Bevel tonight. As the program Night Sounds continues, I'm Bill Pierce, in case you've joined us in the past few moments. Driving down the highway, many of you write and tell us that you are en route to work or coming home or going to some destination, just searching the dial for something worth listening to. And suddenly, wouldn't you believe it, you came upon Night Sounds. Well, I'm mighty glad you did. Night Sounds continues after we go off the air in a few moments through compact discs. So many of you write and ask for copies of certain program titles that we get into because we change every night. We're touching something different that has to do with the human condition. And this program is not scripted. I ask God to direct me to source material, to music selection, to the entire production, the mood, the attitudes, the very necessary accommodation to the Spirit of God who can touch you and me where we are. We are wired for this. If you care to write to us, our mailing address is Night Sounds, Wheaton, Illinois, 60189. We're not here to sell anything. It's not a merchandising effort. We're here to present life and possibility and hope through the person of Jesus Christ. Tonight I'm quoting to some degree from the book The Gift, written by Max Lucado. And he said, God could not turn his back on you. He couldn't, because he saw you, and one look at you was all it took to convince him. Right in the middle of a world which isn't fair, he saw you cast into a river of life that you didn't request. He saw you betrayed by those you love. He saw you with a body which gets sick and a heart that grows weak. Jesus saw you in your own garden of gnarled trees and sleeping friends. As you remember, Jesus said, would you watch with me for a while? He was facing the worst calamity and tearing emotions, agony of soul that any human being would ever face before or after. He saw you in your garden of Gethsemane, and he didn't want you to be alone. He wanted you to know that he's been there. He knows what it's like to be plotted against. He knows what it's like to be confused. He knows what it's like to be torn between two desires. And he knows what it's like to smell the stench of Satan in hell. And perhaps most of all, he knows what it's like to beg God to change his mind and to hear God say, so gently, but firmly, no. Well, that's what God said to Jesus. And he accepted the answer. At some moment during that midnight hour, an angel of mercy came over the weary body of the man in the garden. Jesus stood finally, the anguish gone from his eyes. His heart will fight no more. The battle has been won. The sign of conquest? Jesus at peace in the olive trees. And on the eve of the cross, Jesus made his decision. He would rather go to hell for you than to go to heaven without you. And I say this haltingly tonight and very deliberately. I'm not trying to be dramatic, but I am serious. And I try to measure these words because they're so important. Some of you may be hearing them for the first time. Maybe you're fatalistic. You say, what will happen will happen. True, but
The thing is, you and I can control what happens. By choice. At this very moment, if you've never done it before, again, you were created to know God. And you, in your own way, can reach out your intellect, your emotions, your will, your uniqueness, everything that makes you who you are. And there's not another person like you. Maybe similar, but not just like you. God made you unique. Same with me. I did this long ago because I needed help. Maybe you feel that you need help too. And He's there by His Spirit to touch you. I don't know the mechanics of it, but He's there. When all else fails, His mercy and His heart are open to you. I want you to listen, if you will, for a few moments to the words of this old hymn sung by one of our contemporary artists, Fernando Ortega.

Fernando Ortega singing for us one of the old hymns of prayer about the mercies of God. And we can sing those types of songs tonight, even though we may not know them, sing them in our hearts and in our consciences, that we might know his power. And I believe it would be in point that we would ask him to help us to be like Jesus. He's given us the possibility. Let's ask the Brooklyn Tabernacle Choir to voice this prayer for us tonight in a live performance. To be holy like you, Lord.

us, Holy Light. Sanctify us. Change us from the inside out. Make us more like Jesus. Change the choir, Lord. Change the congregation. Change the pastors, Lord.

0: we praise you tonight, and as we hear testimonies of your greatness, Lord, work in every life. Work in every life. Remove any shadows that have crept into our lives. Sanctify us. Separate us for yourself so that our religion will not be one in just for show and going to church on Sunday, but we'll really know you, Lord, and your power in our lives. And Lord, we know that the main thing you're after is to conform us to the image of your Son, Jesus Christ. Healing is wonderful. A new job is great. But Lord, the real thing that brings joy is when you sanctify us and make us more like Jesus Christ. So do that work, Lord. Tenderize us and melt our hearts. Take away hardness and arrogance and pride and know-it-allness, Lord. And just make us like little children at your feet, Lord. And we'll praise you all day long. For we ask it in Jesus' name. In Jesus' name.
1: The Brooklyn Tabernacle Choir praying and singing together at the close of one of the meetings there in New York. And as we come to the final few moments of our togetherness tonight, we ask that God will be very near you. So many of you ask for prayer in your life. You may feel powerless in the face of some problem that you face, some kind of a gut-wrenching experience that you had, and you don't seem to come up with any answers that work. Well, God is here tonight. I believe by His Spirit He's promised to be right there with the weakest of us. That includes me. So let's, in these closing few moments of our program tonight, just bow in prayer, okay? And let me pray with and for you. Heavenly Father, we are here tonight in our need. My brother, my sister out there at their point of pain, perhaps, or maybe they don't know where to turn. They've reached a fork in the road in their lives and don't quite know how to read it. Lord, will you give them the discernment, the wisdom to make the right step now? Encourage their hearts. Give them the peace that passes all understanding. Those who are fearful and can't sleep and face an unknown, invisible enemy, the enemy of the soul right now, will you come among us by your power? In the name of the one who made it possible, our Lord Jesus.

be defeated. The one who was defeated was Satan, the archenemy of all of us. So let's hang on together to our Lord. Love to hear from you. Our mailing address is Night Sounds, Wheaton, Illinois, 60189. Till next time, may God be very near you, tonight and tomorrow. And until we meet again, a peaceful and restful good night.

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1: The Book of Proverbs. The Proverbs of Solomon, the son of David, king of Israel. To know wisdom and instruction, to perceive the words of understanding, to receive the instruction of wisdom, justice, judgment, and equity, to give prudence to the simple, to the young man knowledge and discretion. A wise man will hear and increase learning, and a man of understanding will attain wise counsel, to understand a proverb and an enigma, the words of the wise and their riddles. The fear of the Lord is the beginning of knowledge, but fools despise wisdom and instruction. My son, hear the instruction of your father, and do not forsake the law of your mother, for they will be a graceful ornament on your head and chains about your neck. My son, if sinners entice you, do not consent. If they say, "Come with us, let us lie in wait to shed blood. Let us lurk secretly for the innocent without cause. Let us swallow them alive like Sheol, and whole like those who go down to the pit. We shall find all kinds of precious possessions. We shall fill our houses with spoil. Cast in your lot among us. Let us all have one purse. My son, do not walk in the way with them. Keep your foot from their path. For their feet run to evil, and they make haste to shed blood. Surely in vain the net is spread in the sight of any bird, but they lie in wait for their own blood. They lurk secretly for their own lives. So are the ways of everyone who is greedy for gain. It takes away the life of its owners. Wisdom calls aloud outside. She raises her voice in the open squares. She cries out in the chief concourses. At the openings of the gates in the city she speaks her words. How long, you simple ones, will you love simplicity? For scorners delight in their scorning, and fools hate knowledge. Turn at my rebuke. Surely I will pour out my spirit on you. I will make my words known to you. Because I have called and you refused, I have stretched out my hand and no one regarded. Because you disdained all my counsel and would have none of my rebuke, I also will laugh at your calamity. I will mock when your terror comes like a storm, and your destruction comes like a whirlwind, when distress and anguish come upon you. Then they will call on me, but I will not answer. They will seek me diligently, but they will not find me. Because they hated knowledge and did not choose the fear of the Lord, they would have none of my counsel and despised my every rebuke. Therefore they shall eat the fruit of their own way, and be filled to the full with their own fancies. For the turning away of the simple will slay them, and the complacency of fools will destroy them. But whoever listens to me will dwell safely, and will be secure without fear of evil."
0: That's the reading from the Old Testament. And now we turn to the New Testament.
1: The second epistle of Paul to Timothy. Paul, an apostle of Jesus Christ, by the will of God, according to the promise of life which is in Christ Jesus, to Timothy, a beloved son, grace, mercy, and peace from God the Father and Christ Jesus our Lord. I thank God, whom I serve with a pure conscience, as my forefathers did, as without ceasing I remember you in my prayers night and day, greatly desiring to see you, being mindful of your tears, that I may be filled with joy when I call to remembrance the genuine faith that is in you, which dwelt first in your grandmother Lois and your mother Eunice, and I am persuaded is in you also. Therefore I remind you to stir up the gift of God which is in you through the laying on of my hands. For God has not given us a spirit of fear, but of power and of love and of a sound mind. Therefore do not be ashamed of the testimony of our Lord, nor of me, his prisoner, but share with me in the sufferings for the gospel according to the power of God, who has saved us and called us with a holy calling, not according to our works, but according to his own purpose and grace which was given to us in Christ Jesus before time began, but has now been revealed by the appearing of our Savior Jesus Christ, who has abolished death and brought life and immortality to light through the gospel, to which I was appointed a preacher, an apostle, and a teacher of the Gentiles. For this reason I also suffer these things. Nevertheless I am not ashamed, for I know whom I have believed, and am persuaded that he is able to keep what I have committed to him until that day. Hold fast the pattern of sound words which you have heard from me, in faith and love which are in Christ Jesus. That good thing which was committed to you, keep by the Holy Spirit who dwells in us. This you know, that all those in Asia have turned away from me, among whom are Phygellus and Hermogenes. The Lord grant mercy to the household of Onesiphorus, for he often refreshed me and was not ashamed of my chain. But when he arrived in Rome, he sought me out very zealously and found me. The Lord grant to him that he may find mercy from the Lord in that day, and you know very well how many ways he ministered to me at Ephesus.

You've been listening to the Word of God, today's reading of a section of the Holy Scriptures. All 66 books of Scripture are given by inspiration of God and are profitable for doctrine, for reproof, for correction, for instruction in righteousness, that the man of God may be perfect, thoroughly furnished unto all good works. A portion of the Word of God is read every 3 hours here on Radio 74.

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Round the clock. 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

0: 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I'm your HeartWise host, Charles Mills. For most of us, eating food is a natural, comfortable, enjoyable thing to do. We prepare, we chew, we swallow, we receive the benefits and added energy, and also, depending on the food choices, the good health of what we just ate. End of story. But there are those among us whose story doesn't have such a happy ending. Food to them is something far different, something sometimes sinister and often health-destroying. Our guest today interacts with those individuals on a regular basis. Tammy Beasley is Vice President for Clinical Nutrition Services at a place called Castlewood, and we'll learn more about that in just a moment. Tammy, welcome to HeartWise.
1: Thank you. It's great to be here.
0: Now, let's begin with the basics. What separates those of us with an eating disorder and those of us who don't have one?
1: That's a great question. I think a simple answer would be when the separation comes when food takes on much deeper meaning than just nourishment of the body. Mm-hmm. An eating disorder is, quote, all about the food, but actually nothing about the food. Food is a symptom. How food is used or not used is a symptom of underlying complicated issues that are occurring.
0: Now, when you say food is the symptom, are there other things that can be equally symptomatic as far as the underlying conditions are concerned?
1: Knowing that eating disorders really have taken on a biological, psychological, and social combination, their biopsychosocial disease state, mm-hmm. underlying issues that are entwined with anxiety, with depression, with obsessive compulsive disorder, perhaps with trauma-related events, perhaps with relationships. It really is very complicated, and every individual is unique. We know that there's a strong genetic base. Hmm. There's genetics, but then there's something in the environment that will trigger those genetics to activate. And that's what we are learning even more about with the connection of the brain and how that is deeply connected with the eating disorder behaviors. Just understanding all the studies that have been done with, for example, twins that perhaps were adopted. And if the parents have an eating disorder, do the twins have the eating disorder if there's not that biological connection? And they're finding that really the biology plays a very strong role and can actually override the environment and vice versa.
0: So if we are genetically predisposed to have this problem and our environment supports it, we're pretty well, might as well know that we're going to have an eating disorder. Is there any way of identifying the fact that a person has an eating disorder before they become symptomatic? Is there any way of saying, you know, you're a likely candidate for an eating disorder because? How would you answer the because?
1: Because there's a family history, mm-hmm. because we know that eating disorders do not discriminate. We no longer think it's simply a female, Caucasian, certain socioeconomic status classification. It crosses all lines, definitely does not discriminate. But I do know that prevention efforts are strong, and that's where the hope lies, in being able to share the message of prevention and help individuals that may have, say, a family history, that may have the personality tendencies of anxiety or depression, or like I mentioned, obsessive compulsive traits. Right. Those individuals, I think, could be more aware that they are primed for it, especially if they know that anyone in their family has struggled with disordered eating in some way. I think we could do some preventive work. And just like we know with substance abuse, if you know there's a family history of it, you know that you are more susceptible. So knowing that before it actually gets entrenched, you could possibly make different choices. And that's where I think the work we know with the brain, we can actually prepare ourselves and be ready for those triggers that can come, knowing that our media certainly bombards us with messages of, you know, beauty is this, yes, and often it's a very unattainable beauty, and it doesn't recognize our unique differences. That's one example. So I think being more aware of those triggers can help, definitely.
0: Why is it, Tammy Beasley, in your work there at Castlewood, the eating disorder treatment centers, why is it that so many people with eating disorders tend to make unhealthy food choices when they do eat?
1: Well, actually, it's both sides.
0: Really?
1: It depends on the type of eating disorder that you have. The greatest increase in concerning disordered eating is in the clean eating movement.
0: Really?
1: Which takes probably a foundation of health and then takes it too far. That is when I've seen this happen over and over. Actually, orthorexia is not a classified eating disorder yet, but I would not be surprised in 2 or 3 years that you find it in the diagnostic manual. What happens is when good intentions of eating healthy, of, you know, eating more fruits, more veggies, mm-hmm. things like that, eating more, quote, clean, takes on almost a religious, mm-hmm. moral mm-hmm. level of choices where you become better than, you become more pure, you become almost imprisoned by the inability to eat anything that is not, for example, organic, that is not farm grown, that is not fresh strawberries and broccoli. Mm-hmm. And it's actually a real issue. And then, of course, another type of eating disorder is one in which the loss of control around eating. And that's what you're talking about when you think of things like those very sweet, high, enticing donuts, cookies. You right. tend to think of those things, French fries, the things that are highly palatable and very enjoyable in the sense of sweets and fats, and they go down easy.
0: Yeah.
1: It's often to think of those foods as those that we tend to lose control over, and that is actually another type of eating disorder. So it really goes from one end to the other end in extremes in how it can be reflected in each individual.
0: Well, like you said, then it's really not the food, it's our attitude toward the food. Am I on the right track?
1: Yes, you are.
0: Okay.
1: It's really the attitude around it. What is it doing for you? Is it a way of escaping, which could be the loss of control and the problem or the stress or the emotions that you're encountering are too much, so it's easy to distract and to fill the holes that those emotions are creating with food.
0: Mm-hmm.
1: And that's when the foods that are easy to go down, that we might consider what the world would define as the junk food, right. as the excess, those are filling a void. They're distracting and they're comforting the hole that's really there from a relationship or an emotion or something in your life that is causing pain that's too difficult to really face.
0: Mm-hmm.
1: Yes. And then the other hand, foods like super clean organic foods become a way that perhaps you can control mm-hmm. your world when you may feel out of control in other ways. Or it allows you to feel that you have the ability to resist the world's temptations. Does mm-hmm. that make sense?
0: It does. It does. It's the attitude toward the food. Of course, we hope that people, when they have an attitude toward the food, will come back from that with better food choices, because, you know, we can make good choices, we can make bad choices. Now, as the Vice President for Clinical Nutrition Services there, are you sort of on board with trying to get people to eat healthier foods when they do and when they adjust their attitude? In other words, when they come out of the center, are they making better food choices than when they went in?
1: Therein lies the issue. And Castlewood Treatment Centers is unique in that when foods are labeled good and bad, what happens with our clients is they label themselves good or bad because of simple food. And the reality is, carbohydrates, proteins, fats are really all carbon, hydrogen, and oxygen
0: That's right.
1: complexes. The body sees them as different variations of a chain of carbon, hydrogen, and oxygen. For protein, you just throw in a little nitrogen. That's what makes it unique. But what's happened with our clients is it's, again, become a statement of their worth, of who they are. It's taken on a much bigger meaning than food was intended to be. It's overtaken their thoughts. It's overtaken their relationships. It often alienates them from having a good relationship with their friends or unable to eat at different restaurants because of the food choices that maybe they feel like they can't control enough, or they don't spend time with families anymore at holidays because it's too scary. They feel like they can't control. So really, we're trying to take away the judgment around all foods and help clients as they heal and learn what the underlying issues are that are triggering their coping mechanisms through the use of foods in some way. As that begins healing, we're also trying to heal the messages and judgment around foods. It's interesting, when you neutralize foods where there's no longer a good, bad list, it gives so much freedom. Mm-hmm. And what happens is then you're able to make choices from a very neutral place. And sometimes your choices may be very emotional. There are times where I may decide, you know, I don't want the brownie and ice cream right now. What I really think I want is an apple and peanut butter. You know, it just, again, it allows no judgment, but allows you to make the choices knowing how different fuel combinations, food combinations are going to feel.
0: Yeah.
1: And some will last longer with energy. Some will be shorter. And there's a time and a place for both. I think when the judgment is removed and food is just kind of placed on its role as part of life, but not all of life, that's where the healing begins. We're trying to take the judgment away and help them reestablish a healthy relationship with food in that relationship, which then allows them to make choices based on just a neutral place and a healthy relationship versus a feeling that if I have this food, I'm going to be better versus having this food, because food does not really belong as the moral judgment of whether you're a good or bad person.
0: Oh, very, very good.
1: That's our message.
0: Very, very good. Tammy Beasley, she is Vice President for Clinical Nutrition Services at a place called Castlewood. We'll learn a little bit more about that treatment center on our return. We'll take a short break. And when we come back, Tammy, in a conversation I had with you earlier, we talked about how in order to move from an eating disorder to a little more or normalcy in the life, we need to rewire the brain. How in the world are we supposed to rewire the brain? And we'll learn more about that on our return. So everybody stay right where you are.
2: I hurt my knee a few years ago and have considerable inflammation. Any suggestions? I'm Dr. James Markham here with your biblical prescription for life. Let's look at Mark 15:24. Therefore, I say unto you, what the things soever you desire, when you pray, believe that you receive them, and you shall receive them. So prayer is a crucial ingredient for any aspect of our health. Other things that might help from the Bible: rest, water, nutrition, physical therapy. Inflammation can respond to things like ginger, almonds, and walnuts. If this helps, great. If not, a short term of medication might be needed. Well, the biblical prescription I want to start with for all health issues is a biblical prescription of prayer and believing in the healing power of God. If you have more questions, go to our website. That's heartwiseministries.org.
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0: Welcome back to the program. I'm your host, Charles Mills. 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
1: 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We have St. Louis, Missouri, and we also have a partial hospitalization program and an intensive outpatient program there. And those are different levels of care that as you heal and get stronger, we are giving you more autonomy as you step down the levels of care. Mm-hmm. We have those same levels of care in Monterey, California, and we have a partial hospitalization program and an intensive outpatient program in Birmingham, Alabama, which is the state that I live in, which you may or may not can tell if I happen to have an accent or not.
0: Just a little.
1: I have been told I do. My yalls come out kind of frequently.
0: Yes, they do.
1: And we will be opening a residential treatment center in Birmingham in late September, so we're very excited about that.
0: All right.
1: You can find out more about Castlewood Treatment Centers through our website, www.castlewoodtc.com.
0: All right, very good. Castlewoodtc.com. Tammy Beasley is our guest today. Okay, Tammy, you said when I was talking to you earlier about doing this program, you said, you know, sometimes we need to rewire the brain. How do we go about rewiring our brain when it comes to what we put in our mouth?
1: That is such a great question. I love the way you stated that. If I could capsulize that in 5 or 10 minutes, both of us could run away and become very wealthy.
0: Yes, absolutely. Let's do it.
1: Yes. It's a complicated process, but the beautiful message is that you really can rewire the brain. The brain is fascinating. We know that it's the organ that your body protects at all costs.
0: Yes.
1: We also know that it's malleable, that what we didn't realize before, we know that the brain can literally lose gray volume in the restriction aspect. If you are starving your body, you're starving your brain, and we lose brain matter. So we discovered that you can actually heal and restore the brain matter, but above and beyond that, you can actually create new patterns of behavior, and that's what's called rewiring the brain. If you've heard anything about Hebb's Law or neuroplasticity, Hebb's Law is neurons that fire together, wire together. So just like negative habits that hurt you, the more often those are repeated, it's like a path gets wired into your brain and becomes like a default pathway. We can actually use that same principle to create a new pathway. It takes a commitment, but it's possible. And that's the piece that I love. That's the message I love sharing.
0: So when we do something bad over and over again, it becomes easier to do it over and over again because we rewire the brain for bad. But conversely, if we do something good over and over again, if we make a right choice over and over again, even though we may not at the beginning really want to do that choice, but if we keep doing it, it becomes easier over time and we've actually literally rewired the brain. Am I right?
1: That is right. That's
0: okay.
1: Correct.
0: All right.
1: Where I really love to live right now in the message I share with clients that we share at Castlewood is the understanding that if you can visualize a flood, just visualize a flood, like a massive flooding, just roaring along, when the brain is flooded by emotions connected to, say, food, for example, or a relationship or a habit, when it's flooded by emotions, you cannot even think about rewiring. But think about when you put a floodgate up and you hold back that emotional flooding, there is when you can begin the rewiring process. So if you think about even a city that's being flooded and, you know, floodgates are put up or sandbags are put out and they're holding the flood back so that you can find a pathway out. That's the analogy. I really love using analogies. That's the analogy I share with clients. What can we use as a floodgate to hold the emotions back so we can begin practicing a new way of doing this same habit, if that makes sense? And some of the floodgates that I will share with clients that help in the process, say, for example, if binging, the out-of-control eating, is something that you're working to recover from. Holding the emotions back, the first floodgate would be meal timing, mm-hmm. making sure you don't go long hours between eating during the day. That is an automatic setup that the binge is going to physiologically occur. You can't, willpower is just a non-issue at this point. Mm-hmm. So a floodgate really would be, okay, I'm going to commit to eating something within an hour of getting up. I'm going to commit to eat every 3 to 4 hours during the day, even if I binged last night and I'm feeling very guilty about that this morning. Mm-hmm. The floodgate is the timing. And what that does is just buy some time that the emotions can stay pushed back and you can begin putting a new pattern down over time so that as you progress, the flood gets lower and lower and lower. Does that make sense?
0: It does. It does. And I like that. You're saying just don't jump into the deep end. You're saying make these little changes, add these little things to your lives. I mean, that is marvelous how you're saying that we need to make the changes one step at a time. Is there another step that most of us could take easily starting today that could help us on this road back to recovery from eating disorders?
1: Yes, I think that timing is huge. Right. Second to that would be, it sounds simple, but balance and variety in your choices. But what we know, what research has told us with those that struggle with binge eating is that protein in your meals on a consistent basis actually reduces the desire to binge. Mm. It stabilizes the blood sugars throughout the day because protein consumed with carbohydrates and fats actually help slow down the release of the sugars that are going to come from the digestion of the carbohydrates. Right. So actually meal timing, eating consistently through the day, and balancing protein, which is often overlooked, but adding protein on a frequent basis throughout the day, if you struggle with binge eating, will actually create another floodgate that helps hold back the flooding process of just the feeling of loss of control, the emotional flooding as well, and allow your body to begin repatterning its entire appetite-based communication system.
0: Well, listener, we've given you a glimpse here into what they are doing there at Castlewood Treatment Centers. And our guest today, Tammy Beasley, is the Vice President for Clinical Nutrition Services at Castlewood. There's a lot more, of course, and you can learn more about that at castlewoodtc.com.
1: If you're interested in this topic, we actually, Dr. Nicole Siegfried, who's the Chief Clinical Officer, and myself, we actually did a webinar last week on this. And it should be up on the website. And it's called Brain-Based Treatment for Binge Eating. So if you want to know more, I would recommend going to our website and clicking on webinars. And if you have an hour to spare, give a listen.
0: All right. As Paul Harvey would say, you'll hear the rest of the story. CastlewoodTC.com is the website. Check that out. Tammy Beasley, thank you so much for being with us today and sharing these words of wisdom and guidance. We appreciate it.
1: Oh, thank you very much. I really enjoyed spending the time with you. Have a great day.
0: You too. And listener, until next time, this is Charles Mills along with Tammy Beasley inviting you to remain hurt-wise. Goodbye, everyone. Thank you for joining us today on HeartWise. 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
1: There's a gathering in which happens on farms and ranches. There's a gathering in, so to speak, of cattle, a gathering in of bales, a gathering in of the harvest, wheat and beans and cotton. Jesus used a term like gathering in when he talked about events leading up to the close of time. He warned that this day would come on the world unexpectedly and close like a trap. He warned that the activities of life should not become a distraction from what's really important. He said to always be on the watch and to pray in order to escape what's coming on the world and to be standing with Him when it's all said and done. This word watch means to gather in. It's a gathering in of the thoughts and the faculties of one's mind to keep them close at hand like a rancher's cows are gathered close in the winter. As the great day of the Savior draws near, are you praying and watching, keeping your mind close to what's really important? This is Rod Bieber with Seedtime and Harvest.

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1: The worship on Sabbath is obviously of a superior nature, context, content, because God said so.
0: For over 40 years, Amazing Facts has been dedicated to sharing God's Word through media. 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
1: Today is really part two in a two-part series that I felt strongly impressed to do on the subject of how to keep the Sabbath. Last week we talked about laboring to rest. The sermon title this week is Holiday or Holy Day. And let's face it, there's a lot of people in the world that their concept of the Sabbath on the first day of the week is you put in your time at church and then you go to the football game or you go shopping or you just then treat it like a vacation. And I'm watching an evolution among Sabbath keepers towards that same concept that I think is unhealthy and unbiblical. God will honor those that honor Him. You know, there's a story about a man who had a banana plantation in South America a number of years ago, and he was a Sabbath keeper. And I don't remember all the circumstances because I'm repeating the story by memory, but evidently the fleet of ships, like banana boats, that come and pick up the bananas, because of an approaching storm, they all arrived in this port city to pick up the cargo of bananas on Friday afternoon, and it was unexpected, and they all showed up at the same time, and they said, "We are leaving Saturday night because there's a storm approaching, and we cannot afford to get caught." Well, all of the banana farmers, they wait till the last minute to cut the bananas to make sure they're transported fresh. This is back before some of it was done by air. And they all had to scramble Friday and Saturday to harvest their bananas. And this one man quickly realized he would not be able to do that and keep the Sabbath. And so when some of his neighbors noticed that he did not have his workers out in the field harvesting the bananas, they said, "Aren't you going to do it? All the ships are leaving. It'll be the last set of ships for the season because the shipping season for this crop is going to be over and you're going to lose your whole crop." He said, "I can't do it without breaking the Sabbath, and so I figured this is God's problem, and I'm not going to do it." And they labored with him. They said, "What about your family? God understands. He'll understand. I mean, look at all the waste, and you could give some to the church." And there was a scripture that he quoted, "As God is great a delight in sacrifices and offerings as in obeying the voice of the Lord, to obey is better than sacrifice. So what if I give an offering to the church? God would rather have me obey." And they said, "You're insane." And so they all went to work and they harvested their bananas and they brought them down to the ships and the ships all took off. And as they were disappearing across the horizon, he was in church with his family and his bananas were still in the field. Well, the rest of the story is unbeknown to them, one of the ships had engine trouble and it limped into harbor that Monday wanting to buy some bananas. It got the repairs done. All the other bananas were sold because they thought that all the ships had left and they were now willing to pay nearly twice as much for anyone who had bananas so they would not go back empty. And so this man, because he honored God, God honored him and all of his friends watched as he then went down to the port and he sold his bananas for almost twice what he would have got if he had panicked. "Those that honor me, I will honor." Now, what is the purpose of the Sabbath? We talked about that a little bit in our last study. Of course, it's a time for reading the Word, for prayer. I hope you bring your Bibles to church. For corporate worship. I was shocked when I've seen some of these articles and statements that implicate that just stay in your place on the Sabbath. It's okay to just hang around the house. There are numerous commands in the Bible that it's a place and a time for us to come together to worship before Him. Isaiah 66. I even found a place in 2 Kings where it talks about the Shunammite woman. And when her son died and she told her husband, "I'm going to see Elisha," he said, "Why? It's not the Sabbath." that implies that they came before they gathered together on the Sabbath day. Did you ever catch that? And so there's a lot of evidence in the Bible that it was a day for worship. I remember I couldn't find some quotes in our last study. One of them I'll share with you. I had a whole litany of them. Fathers and mothers, and this is from the book Child Guidance, page 531. Fathers and mothers should make it a rule that their children attend public worship on the Sabbath and should enforce the rule by their own example. How many of you have heard of fathers that Sunday morning they send the kids to church? They stay home so they can watch the news and read the sports section in peace. Your children are going to do what you do, so we ought to do it by example. Of course, the Sabbath is a time for physical rest, spiritual rest, mental rest. It should start and end with worship. And that doesn't mean that we're scrambling around an hour after the Sabbath has begun and said, well, I guess we should have a little prayer. And I'll confess, the reason I'm sharing this with you is not because I'm preaching down, but I'm preaching up. In the bachelor home, we're still studying how to keep the Sabbath, and that's why this was important. Sometimes we found that the Sabbath started, and we said, well, let's have a prayer, you know, and officially begin it. And instead of really worshiping and reading something with substance and singing together, and you know, it takes effort to give God the honor that is due His name. And it should end that way. There ought to be decisive beginnings and endings to the event, and we should guard the edges of the Sabbath. If you wait until you think that the clock has finally ticked its last tick and now you've entered holy time, why would you want to push it to the last minute? And when it's over, don't be watching the clock and say, all right, blow the horn, it's over, let's do our own thing. That's the wrong attitude. It's almost an insult to God. Let it linger a little bit. Start early and show them that you care. Now, the Sabbath is not one of the 10 suggestions or the 10 recommendations. It is a commandment. Let's look at this again. It was in our scripture reading, but the repetition won't hurt us. Exodus 20, verse 8 through 11. And I especially want you to notice something that is all contained within this commandment. It's got the what, the where, the who, the how, the when, and the why in this one commandment. You know why God did all that for this one commandment? Because He knew that we would have questions. And so He gets more specific about this commandment than any other. It's the longest. It's in the middle of God's law. He gave it a priority. He begins with the word remember. Why do you think He did that? He knew we would be prone to forget. And that doesn't mean start remembering Friday afternoon. Remember the Sabbath day to keep it holy. It is holy. We are to keep it the way He's made it. 6 days, it's telling us what to do. 6 days you shall labor and do all your work, but the seventh day is the Sabbath of the Lord your God. In it, when? In the Sabbath, you shall not do any work. Who? You or your son or your daughter or your male servant or your female servant, nor your cattle, nor the stranger who is within your gates. Where? Within your gates. For in 6 days, why? For in 6 days the Lord made the heaven and the earth and the sea and blessed them. And the Lord rested the Sabbath day. Therefore the Lord blessed the Sabbath day and hallowed it. He's covering all that in this one commandment so that we would understand. Now, in keeping with just reading the commandment, I would like to remind you that this is not one of the least of the commandments. You know, Jesus said, whoever therefore shall do and teach the commandments, even the least of these commandments, will be called great in the kingdom of heaven. And you'd be surprised how many people look at the Ten Commandments and they figure, well, if I was going to pick the least, it would be the Sabbath. But I think they have chosen poorly. You realize that the penalty for Sabbath breaking was death. The penalty for stealing was not death. The penalty for lying was not necessarily death. The penalty for adultery was death if the people were married. If they were unmarried, there was a penalty. You had to pay a dowry and you married the gal or the guy. But the Sabbath, listen to this. Numbers chapter 15, verse 32. While the children of Israel were in the wilderness, they found a man gathering sticks on the Sabbath day, and those who found him gathering sticks brought him to Moses and Aaron. We know it's a commandment. Here's a breaker. What's the penalty? We've got this new law. We know what the law is. Now we don't know what the penalty is. And they didn't know what to do. You read on, it says, the Lord said to Moses, the man must surely be put to death for gathering sticks. All the congregation shall stone him with stones. They were to participate in the execution. So all the congregation brought him outside the camp, and they stoned him with stones, and he died. I bet they were a little more careful next week. How important is this to God? Is it a suggestion? Some people go to Romans where it says, one man regards a day unto the Lord, another man regards every day alike. Let everyone be persuaded in their own mind. And they apply that statement that is dealing with the Jewish holidays, the yearly Sabbath, to the Sabbath day. Oh no, it's talking about something different there. Then you could read on. Let me give you just a couple more verses if I have time. Ezekiel 20, verse 12 and 13. Moreover, also I gave them my Sabbaths to be a sign between me and them, that they might know that I am the Lord who sanctifies them. It's a sign of sanctification. Do we need that? Do we need sanctification? Yet the house of Israel rebelled against me in the wilderness. They did not walk in my statutes. They despised my judgments, which if a man does, he will live by them, meaning there's sanctifying influence in them. And they greatly defiled my Sabbaths. Then I said I would pour out my fury upon them in the wilderness and consume them, because they despised my judgments and did not walk in my statutes, but profaned my Sabbath. That's pretty serious. You can read all also in Ezekiel 20, verse 21 and 20, verse 24. Hallow my Sabbaths, there'll be a sign between me and you that you might know that I'm the Lord. Notwithstanding, the children of Israel rebelled against me. They did not walk in my statutes, were not careful to observe my judgments, which if a man does, he'll live by them. This is similar. But they profaned my Sabbath. Then I said I would pour out my fury on them. I would fulfill my anger against them in the wilderness because they profaned my Sabbaths. Does God care? Is it serious? I think sometimes we feel like, you know, just everybody be led by your own conscience, and if it feels good, it's okay. The Bible doesn't teach that. God is specific about keeping the Sabbath day, that it is a law, it is a commandment. Amen? Now, there are a couple of extremes, and this is what I think pollutes our thinking a little bit. By the time Jesus came, the Sabbath was being taught by the Pharisees, who were extremely legalistic, and they even accused Jesus of Sabbath breaking in the Bible. But nowhere in the Bible do you see Jesus ever doing anything that violates the Sabbath command the way it's given in Scripture. He broke their man-made traditions. And how often did you hear Jesus say, you have a fine way of setting aside the commandment of God that you might observe the traditions of men? That's why he goes on and he says, in vain do they worship me. Sabbath and worship are connected. Teaching for doctrines the commandments of men. They had man-made commandments. They taught as though it was a doctrine, and it was all vain. You never see Jesus in the carpenter shop on the Sabbath day. You never hear him or teaching his disciples it's okay to break the Sabbath day. Indeed, he was in the synagogue every Sabbath day. So by his example, he was there worshiping, stood up, reading the scriptures out loud, and that's a good example for us. So a lot of the conflict that you see in the New Testament was Christ trying to clean and clear the Sabbath from the man-made restrictions. And there are still Pharisees out there. Amen? That try to make it a burden instead of a blessing. It is supposed to be a blessing. But some people believe that those statements in Isaiah where it says, thine own pleasure, means that we're supposed to make ourselves as miserable as possible in order to keep the Sabbath. Let me read that to you. Isaiah 58, verse 13 and 14. If you turn away your foot from the Sabbath, from doing your pleasure on the Jews' holy day, is that what it says? From your holy day, God says, my holy day. So we can't pick our own holy day. It's his holy day. From doing your own pleasure. Now, the word pleasure there doesn't mean anything you enjoy. It means your personal selfish pursuits. And, you know, there are some people say, you know, let's see, as long as we're out in nature, we're going to go water skiing. We're going to go snow skiing on Sabbath. And that would, I believe that that's a corruption of what the intent is. While the Lord wants you to enjoy the Sabbath, you're not out to be doing your own diversions. I believe that it's a time to dedicate to his service, and we'll get into that a little more. And he goes on to say, honor him, not doing your own ways or finding your own pleasure. And that word pleasure there means purposes, pursuits, ways. How many of you eat on the Sabbath? Show of hands. Be honest. How many of you enjoy it? Would any of you dare to say you find pleasure in it? So we're not supposed to eat on the Sabbath? Of course, that's not what he's saying. He's not saying you're smart. As soon as you start to enjoy something, I must not be doing the right thing because I'm enjoying this. And there are people who take that to mean it. It means your own pursuits, your own ways, your own purposes. Now, in keeping with that, and I need to be very delicate in the way I address this, I get a question much more than you would imagine on the subject of how does that relate to husbands and wives with the marital intimacy on the Sabbath day? There's a lot of confusion in this area. Let me get you to think about something. What day of the week did God make Adam and Eve? Friday, sixth day. And what was the last thing he says to them before you enter into the seventh day? Be fruitful and multiply. What would their honeymoon have been? Is there anything in the Bible? Now, was there sin in the world when God made Adam and Eve? There is no sin in the world. Is there anything in the scriptures in paradise that implicates there's something impure or unholy about those natural relations? No, and I would like to give you Hebrews 13, verse 4. Marriage is honorable, and that word honorable can be translated pure among all, and the bed undefiled, pure. And so this concept that, well, the Sabbath's a holy day, and so you can't support that biblically. Paul does say there may be times that a family or husband and wife wants to choose to fast and pray and separate from one another for the purpose of fasting and praying. You notice it's equated with not eating too. And so if it's okay to eat on the Sabbath, do I need to go much further with this, or do you understand? Now, what I'm sharing with you, I'm sharing by permission and not by commandment. If your conscience tells you otherwise, or if you and your spouse have made a covenant, then, hey, there's no sin in that. That's fine. But I just wanted to say, biblically, I think we need to be balanced about this. One of the most important parts of the Sabbath commandment is summed up in the word remember. And as I said earlier, remembering does not mean you wait until the sun is cresting the horizon Friday afternoon and you say, well, it's almost Sabbath. I need to get ready. Because we live to worship God. And keep in mind, I believe we should worship God 7 days a week. Amen? But let's face it, the worship on Sabbath is obviously of a superior nature, context, content, because God said so. He said he will meet with us and bless us in a special way. Because we live for the purpose of worshiping him and glorifying him, it is worthy of investing time in thinking ahead and remembering. We don't just start remembering the Sabbath on Friday. I think you start remembering it when the sun goes down Saturday evening and thinking about your next Sabbath and plan our week. You know, the Sabbath is a wonderful calibration tool of the Lord in the life of those that worship him. Because life is made of time. And if every week our weeks revolve around this blessed time with God, you never lose focus. And that's intended. That, I think God planned it that way. So that the Sabbath is something that our whole life revolves around, and it helps us to keep the focus on what our purpose is, to worship him, to serve him, to glorify him. It also helps us guard against becoming preoccupied with the cares of this life, lest that day overtake us as a thief. And so it's worthy of some attention in planning, buying and selling. Nehemiah chapter 10, verse 31. If the peoples of the land brought wares or any grain to sell on the Sabbath day, that we should not buy it from them on the Sabbath day. Why do you think that is? And there are people who will argue, well, Doug, you know, we take up an offering, so we're handling money, so what's the difference if you go to a restaurant? That's a whole different thing. Giving an offering to God is different from buying something, engaging people in trade, and hiring somebody. The Bible tells us it's a day where we are to rest and we are to let servants rest. And so we go somewhere and we're paying somebody to cook our food because we haven't made preparation. I don't think that's a good thing for Christians. This was radar. I just wondered if I was going to get any support on that. You're not supposed to buy and sell. You should prepare in advance. I don't believe we should be going out to eat on the Sabbath day and mingling with the world in that way. Sometimes, let's face it, the environments in these public places of eating, they're playing worldly music, worldly conversation, and I just don't know that that's God's plan for us to expose ourselves that way. Matthew chapter 12, verse 11 and 12, Jesus said to them, "What man is there among you that has a sheep if he falls in the pit on the Sabbath day will not lay hold of it and lift it out? Of how much more value then is a man than a sheep? Therefore it is lawful to do good on the Sabbath day." And obviously there are people who work in hospitals and things. There are folks that are sick and they need care. And I think I was teasing Mrs. Batchelor when one of the little bachelors was born, that she better not be laboring on Sabbath day when she was pregnant, because we had a command for that. I don't know that she did pay attention. But obviously, huh? Oh, good. All right, then you were paying attention. I forgot. But, you know, there's a few Sabbaths where she looked pretty close. And it tells us that, of course, we're to take care of these, obviously, these natural things. Even Jesus talked about on the eighth day, they would even circumcise a baby. Let's face it, in church, sometimes pastors stay pretty busy. And that's why that scripture says the priests profane the Sabbath. That means that they do things that are technically not right, and yet they're blameless. On the Sabbath day, the priests would keep the altar fire burning. They're hauling wood. They would keep water in the laver. They're hauling water. If the people outside the sanctuary were doing it, they were stoned. So there were things that were done in the sanctuary for the service of the people that God recognized needed to be done. So you've got to, you know, understand what is the context of what is being done. What am I supposed to wear on the Sabbath? Everyone listen now with your eyes closed so you don't look at anyone around you. I do think it's something we should address in how to keep the Sabbath. I believe when we come into the presence of God, we should be conscious that He's a holy God and wear what our best is. Don't save your worst for God. Some people come to church, I know they go to work all week long, they wear a suit. They wear respectful clothing. They come to church looking like they're on a Hawaiian vacation. And if the best you have is your Hawaii clothes, then that, praise the Lord. When in Hawaii, it's okay. I've been there. I'm serious. I go to church in some South Pacific islands, and everybody has short sleeves. And it's the way that it's their respectful clothing. You go to the Philippines, they wear the barong. You know what I'm saying? And wear what the respectful clothing is. Because you're coming into God's presence, you want to, by your example, show respect. Let me give you some scriptures. Genesis 35, verse 2 and 3. Jacob said to his household and to all who were with him, "Put away the foreign gods that are among you. Purify yourselves. Change your clothes. Let us arise and go to Bethel." Who knows what the word Bethel means? House of God. "And I will make an altar there to God." They were to change their clothes as they went before the Lord. When the Lord was about to give the Ten Commandments, Moses commanded them to wash their clothes. So one thing is we want to be clean, we should be neat, and we should be respectful when we come before the Lord. Now finally, the Sabbath is a time to be with Jesus. Luke chapter 10, verse 38 through 42. "It happened as they went and entered a certain village that a certain woman named Martha welcomed him into her house. And she had a sister called Mary, who also sat at Jesus' feet and heard his word. Martha was distracted by much serving, and she approached him and said, 'Lord, do you not care? My sister has left me to serve alone. Therefore, tell her to help me.' And Jesus answered and said, 'Martha, Martha, you're worried and troubled about many things, but one thing is needed. And Mary has chosen that good part that will not be taken away from her.'" Sitting at Jesus' feet, gazing into his face, spending time with him, hearing his voice. This is what the Sabbath is for. Quality time with Jesus. He wants that with us. And he was not going to let, even though Martha was preparing a dinner for Jesus, he said, "No, I'm not going to interrupt this. This is more important. We're having a relationship. We're getting to know each other. And he wants to have that with you." Does the church sometimes misunderstand the state of man in death today? When we lose a loved one, especially something that happens unexpectedly, Sometimes there's a temptation to be angry with God and say, "Why, Lord, did you let this happen?" Hi, friends. I expect that some of you might find it shocking that most modern churches have totally discarded or distorted the fourth commandment, and they've replaced it with man-made traditions. But this just underscores the importance of knowing the rest of the story regarding God's holy day of rest. We'd love to send you a free gift that will help you in your studies. It's a study guide entitled The Lost Day of History, and I think you'll be amazed as you dig deeper into the Word. Please call the toll-free number on your screen and ask for offer number 113. 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Box 1058, Roseville, California, 95678. Well, that's all the time we have for this edition of Amazing Facts Presents. 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

How many times, Lord, have troubles brought me down to my knees? Oh, but this time, I just came to talk with you, Lord. You see, I really have no selfish motive in mind. I'd just like to thank you, Lord, for all the other times.

0: Hello, everyone. We would like to cordially invite you to ASI in Phoenix, Arizona.
1: Martin, is that why we have the cactus and everything else as a backdrop?
0: Yes, we're standing here beyond, in the desert.
1: When I look at that scene, I want to take a caravan or an RV and go and sit there for a week or a month. Or 10 years or something like that.
0: At least.
1: So anyway, we will be there, and it will be nice to chat to you if you want to have a chat, and we'll try and make ourselves available as much as possible. And you are very welcome and invited.
0: So we'll see you there the 29th of July till the 1st of August, Phoenix, Arizona.
1: See ya.
0: Bye. Hello, and welcome to another episode of What's Up, Prof. Hello, Walter.
2: Hi.
0: How are you?
2: Fine.
0: Good. Do you like the backdrop?
1: I think Henry did a good job again. He's getting the hang of these things, it seems to me. The logic of truth. We're being very philosophical today.
0: Well, maybe it's time. Everybody else has a chance, all the great preachers and everybody.
1: They can be philosophical, yeah. So why not us, right?
0: Yeah, yeah, definitely.
1: Okay. All right.
0: But your philosophy will be based on the truth.
1: I hope so. I hope so.
0: And we'll see if it's logical. So let's open with a word of prayer. Our Heavenly Father, thank you for everything that you do for us. Thank you for giving us the word. And now where we are going to discuss this, may you please enlighten our minds. Will you also guide us that we do it to honor you? In Jesus' name, amen.
1: Amen. Martin, the reason why this presentation came together is because all the arguments out there by Christian nationalists and apologists and all the others that it is time for the church to take control because of all the immorality and chaos in the world, and you cannot solve these problems if the church doesn't step in. And there seems to be a heavy leaning in that direction.
0: Mm-hmm.
1: You agree, right?
0: Definitely. Everywhere Christianity is starting to make a push to take, yes, to sort out the things because the world is in chaos.
1: Correct. And atheists and believers and creed-based believers and all of these people are sort of on the same page that we need to have order, even though we might not even believe in God.
0: Mm-hmm.
1: And so you get some people who claim that they are cultural Christians,
0: yeah,
1: because of the culture.
0: Yeah, they'll live in that milieu,
1: yes,
0: rather than any other culture.
1: Correct. So I thought, you know, let's talk about this issue, because it's relevant for our reasoning as to what is happening in the United States and the world in terms of the Constitution and all of these issues. So we're going to start sort of with basic logic that has been employed for many, many years and millennia to defend Christianity as a moral bastion in society.
0: Well, can I ask you a question? When the Enlightenment age came, did they use logic to set out the things, or did it become too philosophical?
1: The Enlightenment, let's first talk about the Reformation.
0: Yeah.
1: They based everything on the word.
0: Mm-hmm.
1: So it was actually a simple step. Faith in the word. Then later you added apologetics.
0: Mm-hmm.
1: I don't like the word apologetics because you seem to be apologizing for what you believe.
0: I agree. But the first time English is not my first language, the first time I saw that, and I saw that that's actually used to defend,
1: yes,
0: I said, but that doesn't make sense. It's you're saying sorry and then defending.
1: Correct. So I don't like that word apologetics because I have nothing to apologize for if I believe the Bible.
0: Mm.
1: Now, when I myself was an atheist, I had to reconcile logic with Scripture. because Scripture had been presented to me in such a way that obviously it was allegorical or a story, and now all of a sudden it had to switch from a storybook to a reality, and that's quite a major shift. But people that defend the logic of Christianity or why they are Christians, they often blend philosophy and the word, but not really the word. They blend the church and philosophy. So I thought, let's talk about that, because we have this big issue in the world today about the church has to rule again. Let's go back to C.S. Lewis. Now, C.S. Lewis was a great thinker, and he was an atheist, and then he returned to his Christian roots. He was a member of the Church of England, and he operated in that milieu, and he was a great apologist.
0: Defending.
1: A defender of the logic of Christianity. So he wrote a book that is called Mere Christianity, and it became a very, very popular book. He was also, of course, the author of The Chronicles of Narnia, which are a collection of children's stories which lead you to establish the perfect society. So basically, that's what his thinking pattern is. And he was looking at society and seeing the problems in society, and came to the conclusion that the scriptures and his faith and Christianity was the obvious solution to all of these problems. So he became a great defender of Christianity. On a sort of ecumenical basis, a non-denominational basis, so it didn't matter to him whether you were from the Catholic realm or from the Anglican realm or from a Protestant realm. Let's just keep it general so that we can just talk about the basics, right? And many of the apologists today are on that bandwagon. They don't want to rock the denominational boat, right?
0: Yeah, I understand.
1: So if you look up his book there on Mere Christianity, this is what the publishers will say. One of the most popular and beloved introductions to the concept of faith ever written. Mere Christianity has sold millions of copies worldwide. So it really is a marvelous book. There are many views about C.S. Lewis. There's no doubt that he was a great thinker. We could even call him a philosopher, a great defender of the Christian faith. There are many claims that he was involved in Freemasonry, but apparently there is no credible evidence that he was. In his writings, you cannot discern it. There are, of course, philosophies and some almost fairy tale things, like in the Chronicles of Narnia. But basically, he was a staunch Christian, and he became a Christian again at the age of, I think it was about 30, and he defended it, and he had a couple of knocks when he married and his wife died very early in their marriage. It did knock his faith for a while, but his writings are lucid and logical, and he has some wonderful statements. But there's a slight thing that is missing, and we want to discuss that today. So as they say, this is one of the most popular and beloved introductions to the concept of faith ever written. That's quite a statement. So in one of the most popular introductions to the Christian faith ever written, C.S. Lewis sets out simply to explain and defend the belief that has been common to nearly all Christians at all times, rejecting the boundaries that divide many denominations. In other words, it's sort of interdenominational. He provides an unequaled opportunity for believers and non-believers alike to hear a powerful, rational case for Christianity. So the bottom line here, Martin, is he claims that Christianity is rational and logical. In my own life, I experienced that too. I had to find the logic in order to be able to accommodate it. I had to reconcile my science with my religion. It wasn't easy. But once you've gone through that process, Christianity actually answers all the questions that remained unanswered. So bringing together his celebrated BBC lecture series broadcast during the war years, Mere Christianity reminds us of the truly important things in life and shows the way to joy and contentment. This brilliant collection confirms C.S. Lewis' reputation as one of the leading writers and thinkers of our age. Now, I read this book from cover to cover, and I must say that many of his thoughts were exceptional and to the point and logical. But there's something missing. Mm. What is it that is missing? And I think we must talk about that, because basically his bottom line at the end is, because it is so logical and because it has all of these attributes and is a champion of morality, that this is the best way in order to govern society.
0: Mm. Yeah. I think even atheists agree to that.
1: Exactly. Yeah. That is the whole point. Now, today, continuing in that line of reasoning, you have other great thinkers. And, you know, normally they're associated with the great educational institutions in the world, Oxford and Cambridge, and they talk in those realms. But they never go down into the nitty-gritty. They stop at a ecumenical basis. Mm-hmm. They defend God, they defend creation, or they make a great case for creation, but there's no denominationalism. It doesn't matter what you believe. As long as you are in the church and you defend Christianity, that is great, and it cuts out a lot of problems. So you can sit down and have a happy little chat with an atheist and agree to disagree or agree to agree on some points, and that's that. But there's no real deep look at the requirements of Scripture.
0: True. It's not taking, or rarely it will be sitting down, taking the word, and then start working through it.
1: So there have been a number of these prominent individuals that have come and delved into the philosophy of Christianity. So John Lennox, of course, is an interesting man, and he has some very good arguments too and some good points, basically on the same level as C.S. Lewis would have done it. So let's look what he has to say.
2: Science arose in the 16th and 17th centuries, a meteoric rise that historians of science have looked at and come to the conclusion that one of the main motors driving the rise of science was faith in God. So far from belief in God being a science stopper, it was the thing that caused science to rise in the first place, understandably so, because people had a basis for believing that the universe was rationally accessible, and so they could do their science. So I'm not ashamed of being both a scientist and a Christian. And I suppose that the major argument that points, doesn't prove, but points towards God is that this universe is a universe in which science can be done. The fact that the laws are there, Richard honestly says he doesn't know where they come from. They come from the logos, the mind that is behind this universe, that has created it by his power and for his glory. And therefore doing science, like Galileo and Kepler suggested, doing mathematics, is to discover the secrets of the universe in the language in which God has written them.
3: John, you quoted me as saying the universe has at bottom no good, no evil, and you said it has exactly the properties we'd expect if there was nothing there. You said that sounds horribly deterministic. Well, another way of putting that would be to say that the universe is horribly rational, horribly intelligible. And one of the main points you've been making is precisely that we live in an intelligible universe, and that's one of the things that we need to explain, and you think it needs a God in order to explain it. What I would like to know is, what would an unintelligible universe look like? How could any creature live as we live? How could any creature have evolved and survived in a universe that didn't have that kind of mathematical intelligibility? It's the anthropic principle again. Just as we could only be living in a universe that has stars, because you need stars to make molecules, so we could only have survived in a universe where there is rationality. I cannot conceive of what an irrational, unlawful universe would look like.
4: Well, I must say I was slightly horrified to hear that Ramadan is being promoted instead. I do think that we are culturally a Christian country. I call myself a cultural Christian. I'm not a believer. But there's a distinction between being a believing Christian and being a cultural Christian. And so, you know, I love hymns and Christmas carols, and I sort of feel at home in the Christian ethos. I feel that we are a Christian country in that sense.
1: Well, Martin, what is the bottom line that we are seeing here in this discussion? The bottom line is, you know, it's okay to believe in God and it's okay not to believe in God. In another discussion that they had at another occasion, Lennox was providing evidence, you know, about the logic of everything that exists and the complexity of the world and all of those things. And Dawkins was saying, you know what? Where does that God that is so complex comes from? It's easier to believe in this world that is then not so complex. Now, I can't agree with him at all, because as a physiologist myself, the complexity of the human body and the complexity of life forms is so mind-boggling that the argument that it is less complex is, you know, not a reflection of reality.
0: Yeah.
1: So this is a major issue in the world. So we have this thought that you can be a believer and a non-believer. They all agree that society needs laws and structure, and cultural Christianity will just do fine.
0: Yeah,
1: I can live with that. I love the hymns, I love this and I love that, but I don't believe a thing about it. So the law issue. And again, Lennox was saying that the law and the order, even the laws of nature, show that there is intelligence. Now, C.S. Lewis argued that the law of morality, this is very interesting, because this is what we're going to talk about, that the law of morality is so sublime. And this law of morality that governs what is right and what is wrong is in the world, but nobody in the world seems to be doing it.
0: Mm-hmm. True.
1: Right? So where did this law come from?
0: Yeah.
1: And why is it there? And what is Christianity all about? So trying to find answers to the dilemma of sin and the resultant crime, apologists try to find the solution in religious nationalism. C.S. Lewis approached his book from an ecumenical viewpoint, although he adhered to the creed of the Church of England. He also seeks the solution for earthly woes in church-governed society. Now, here's the problem, Martin. The church has its rules and its regulations, and it is now the moral bastion that is supposed to carry society through the chaos, right?
0: Yeah.
1: However, is all well with the church?
0: Not at all.
1: No, not at all. And the church has its creeds. And it's fascinating to me that C.S. Lewis, in his book Mere Christianity, states, you know, that the solution as to how to overcome your sinful propensities and all of these lies in the sacraments of the church.
0: Bringing it back to that's where salvation comes from.
1: That's where salvation lies. So the church gives you that gift of salvation. So by partaking of the host, which he says is basically something that's almost irrational, you are cleansed from the evil within, and it is the solution to the problem. Now, there I must vehemently disagree with him. And I'm not the only one, because Spurgeon already, and he was a Baptist, right? He already talked about the Church of England, and he said the following. The Church of England, says Spurgeon, seems to be eaten through and through with sacramentarianism. Mm. That's exactly what we just spoke about, right?
0: Having to do something to be...
1: You have to do something, yes. So if you partake in the sacrament, you're okay. So Christianity then becomes a ritual of keeping certain sacraments. Yeah. You've done your duty. You've gone to church. You've partaken of the host. Job's done. Go back to your normal life. Is that what Christianity is all about?
0: No, it's a complete life. It must be... All those things that you do sacramentally must actually be something that lives out from you automatically.
1: So, what does he continue to say? He says, but nonconformity appears to be almost as badly riddled with philosophical infidelity. So, they're beginning to philosophize about their religion. The philosophies are very interesting, and they might be very rational, but they miss the point to a certain extent.
0: And that's a slippery slope, because then... It just the more takes you away from the true biblical narrative.
1: Correct. Those of whom we thought better things are turning aside one by one from the fundamentals of the faith. Through and through, I believe the very heart of England is honeycombed with a damnable infidelity which dares still to go into the pulpit and call itself Christian. That's pretty direct, wouldn't you say? So Spurgeon takes this whole philosophy and he says, you know what? It's fake. It's fake.
0: Yeah.
1: It might be philosophical. It must have, you know, all the nice attributes. And I can sit and have this nice chat with my colleague who's an atheist, and we can agree on this and disagree on that. And there's never really a incentive to make a great change.
0: Yeah. Especially a heart change.
1: A heart change. So let's philosophize a little bit on our own ground. So looking at the world as it is, which is what C.S. Lewis does, which is what Lennox does, what all of them do, one cannot help to conclude that there is a war raging between the forces of evil and the forces of good. C.S. Lewis makes this perfectly clear in his book. And then the question is, humanity is aware of an inbuilt moral code, but seems to be bent on violating it.
0: Yeah.
1: So the question is, did humanity come up with this code?
0: If so, why is it rebelling against it?
1: Why? Why would it make a code that it wants to rebel against?
0: Exactly.
1: Doesn't make sense.
0: No, doesn't make sense at all.
1: Okay. So who proposed the moral code? Was it man? Well, would man propose a code that he is determined to ignore whenever the opportunity arises?
0: Doesn't make sense.
1: Doesn't make sense, no, right?
0: It's not logical.
1: And, you know, they compare themselves, the evolutionists, with the survival of the fittest.
0: Yeah.
1: It's the right thing to protect your territory.
0: Exactly.
1: To clobber everyone.
0: Mm-hmm.
1: And if you take a herd of goats, one male will service how many females?
0: Yeah.
1: Should it be wrong for him to do that? Why not man too, etc.?
0: Well, actually, if you take it, survival of the fittest is totally contradictory to a moral code.
1: Exactly.
0: So it's the opposite. You have to fight to be the... So you must get rid of everything else to be the fittest.
1: Yeah, so some say, you know, why should I be restricted to one wife? Mm. Why can't I have many? Solomon seemed to have that problem, mm-hmm. so he said, I'll take 800, what? And some of the religious systems say, no, you're allowed to take many. So in African culture, for mm-hmm. example, having many wives is a norm, right?
0: Yeah.
1: And Islam said, okay, how many wives? And Muhammad came and said in the Quran, 4. Mm. Or he claims Allah said so. With him being an exception, he could have up to 12.
0: Okay.
1: So, you know, very interesting. All right. So the question is, would man propose a code that he was determined to ignore whenever the opportunity arises? So from a religious perspective, we must conclude that if God proposed the moral code, then we are living in a world where the forces of good and the forces of evil are nakedly at war with each other. And somehow we have been caught in the middle.
0: Yeah.
1: Is that logical?
0: Well, definitely.
1: Is our philosophy now?
0: I think so. Because like we've said, like you've just said, if you go to the opposite, if humanity lives out what it wants, it will be utter chaos.
1: Then you have what the Democrats are doing in the United States, or shouldn't I say that? Or some of the Democrats.
0: Yeah.
1: Okay. Since peace between the two forces seems impossible, the only option left to man is to choose one or the other. That's what Martin Luther already said. He said,
0: "Well,
1: don't make peace between the two parties, you'll get crushed. Choose one."
0: Yeah. Even if you go to Joshua, choose you this day, you will serve. You have to choose between the two.
1: All right, so should one wish to enforce a morality, and this is where we are in history at the moment, then the question arises, who should be the enforcer?
0: Yeah.
1: And how far can one go in enforcing morality? Can any religious system become the enforcer, and if so, which one? Obviously, this is a problem in the world, right?
0: Yeah, of course. So everywhere.
1: What did Dawkins say? I don't want Islamic morality. No. Didn't he say that?
0: He said 100% that. I want a Christian morality.
1: I'll choose Christian morality.
0: Cultural Christianity.
1: And the Islamist says, I don't want Christian morality. I want Sharia law, right?
0: Mm-hmm.
1: So it seems to be there's a smorgasbord of choices here as to which morality you want. What

0: Atheist, I don't believe a thing, but I'll take that. I'll even sing the hymns and enjoy them.
1: Yeah. Douglas Wilson said that he would expect to, when he goes to another country and the ruling system is maybe Islam, he'll adhere to those rules.
0: Correct. And but if he goes to another country like Israel, then he'll adhere to those rules. So do the norms and standards change as you travel on an aeroplane?
1: No. Is there different varieties of morality?
0: Now, even within the Christian realm, are there not different denominational views?
1: Oh, many, yeah.
0: So which denomination is going to enforce it now? And the only solution to that one is there must be a sort of broad consensus. Mm-hmm. Is it possible then those that do not adhere to the broad consensus, you know, like someone always used to say in the past, you know, 40 million Lexington smokers can't be wrong.
1: Yeah. So the majority makes the morality.
0: Yes. So this is very interesting. So this is part of the debate. Now, Lewis was arguing for Christianity. And I would also argue for Christianity, but how far would I argue in terms of legislating the morality? Mm-hmm. That is the question discussing.
1: Because that's inevitably where you end up.
0: Correct. So that's where you're going to go.
1: Yeah.
0: So James chapter 4:17 says, therefore to him that knoweth to do good and doeth it not, to him it is sin. Mm. So who tells you what is good and right? Isn't it the law?
1: Definitely.
0: The law tells you what is right, right? So the law is very central. Yeah. And C.S. Lewis recognized that the law is very central. But he misses the point in the application of the law.
1: Mm-hmm.
0: Because he goes into creed-based religion.
1: Yeah.
0: And which finds says, the solutions there.
1: Yeah. So the solution goes beyond or sidetracks the Bible.
0: And the law.
1: And the law, yeah.
0: Because how many denominations in the world today totally reject the law and say it's been abrogated?
1: Virtually
0: the entire evangelical world, except those that say we must put the Ten Commandments in the churches and in the schools, but just make sure it's not the biblical one. Let's make sure it's the Catholic version.
1: Well, that's exactly. So even those that promote that you should keep the law want to keep the law that fits them, not...
0: You know what I found interesting? If you take the Catechism of the Catholic Church, you know that they threw out the second commandment, right?
1: Yeah, images.
0: And then they had to, in order to have 10 commandments, they split the 10th one into two, right?
1: Mm-hmm.
0: So that they have 10 commandments again, with one original one missing. Now, the Protestants, basing their faith on the Bible, take which set of commandments?
1: That one.
0: They take the Catholic version.
1: Mm.
0: Now, in their catechesis, there's the Catholic version, but they change it a little bit. They turn the 10th and the 9th, that is actually one commandment, the other way around from the Catholics.
1: Okay.
0: So the one says, as the 9th, you shall not covet another person's wife. And the other one says, no. The 10th one then says, or the goods. The other one turns it around and puts the goods first on the other one. So it's not the same as the Catholic, but it's exactly the same, just the order has changed. So it's not the biblical one. Martin, what is the logic of accepting the word as truth, as we have on the backdrop, and then accepting another version? Does it make sense?
1: No, there's no logic in that.
0: All right. So let's look at this. The fact that there is a standard for good means that there must be an ultimate good that none of us seem to reach. Knowing what is good and being unable to achieve it means that we must have a fallen nature. Would you agree with that statement?
1: I agree with that statement, yes.
0: Okay. So the fact that there is a standard at all means that someone has scripted

0: it. Somebody wrote it. Particularly since no one keeps it.
1: Yeah.
0: Right?
1: Exactly.
0: Okay. And if that someone expects it to be kept under even the penalty of death, because the wages of sin is death, isn't it? That's what it says up there in James 4. Then it must be real and theoretically attainable unless some force is preventing it. So here's the standard for good. Nobody achieves it, but it is required or you die.
1: Yeah.
0: So what's preventing you from achieving it?
1: Something.
0: Something. So the Bible says we have a fallen nature. So this must imply that there's a battle between the forces of good and evil.
1: Yeah.
0: If we assent that the law is good, because the Bible says that, but fail to achieve it, then this applies the implies the need for extraneous help if we should want to achieve it. Because so here's the good standard. I'm not up to scratch.
1: You don't get that.
0: But it is required of me. Then do I have a helper? That's the question.
1: Or you need one.
0: I need a helper.
1: To get you.
0: Is there someone engaged enough to want to help me? That's the problem, right? So, since this help has a moral foundation, it must come from a moral being, engaged enough to be desirous of giving me that help. This is now purely philosophical.
1: Yeah.
0: It doesn't mention the name Jesus or anything over here. It's just pure logic. There is a moral standard in the world that nobody keeps.
1: No.
0: Look at the news. Right? And this moral standard has to be kept in order to live in society. That's why you have police and everything in the society to make sure that people adhere to it, even though they don't.
1: Yeah.
0: Right? And that's why the courts are very busy and why you wait for years for a court case to come to fruition and why the jails are overflowing.
1: Yeah.
0: So obviously it's not working very well.
1: No.
0: Right?
1: No, they're not achieving.
0: No. And no matter how many battens you take and how many beatings you end up and how many imprisonments you make, as soon as you leave that person to go on his own free will out of jail again, the next 5 minutes he does exactly what he did before.
1: Yeah.
0: Not a very good success record, right?
1: No. So the morality is down the drain.
0: Yeah.
1: But we still have to find out where the morality come from in the first place.
0: Okay, and then society gets worse and it gets worse. And instead of, you know, reading in the newspaper that one person has been killed and the entire police force of the nation is on the hunt for one man, now you have people plowing through crowds, killing hundreds, and there are years of court cases to try and get the guy off the hook whoever did it, right? Chaos.
1: No, definitely upside down.
0: All right, so we can't attain to it. Somebody must help us.
1: Yeah.
0: Somebody must have given the moral code that nobody keeps. So let's continue our philosophy. Then we have to ask ourselves, okay, why Christianity? Why not paganism? Why not New Age? Why not Stonehenge? Why not ancestor worship? Why Christianity?
1: Yeah. Well,
0: and the answer there is because only Christianity seems to solve the dilemma reconciling the three irreconcilable antagonists, namely law, grace, and justice. Those are three antagonists.
1: So they on opposite sides with the
0: other. They're fighting each other. They're fighting each other. And if you read the scriptures, then this seems to have been the case even in heaven, right?
1: That's where it started, definitely.
0: So there was an argument about law, grace, and justice. All right. So do we have such a scenario in any religious system out there where these three that are antagonists become reconciled?
1: Yeah.
0: And the answer is, yes, we do. Law, grace, and justice can be reconciled without breaking the stranglehold that each of these has individually, on the sole prerogative of exercising its power without contradiction. Now, let me unpack that for you, Martin. The law says, you break me, you die. Mm. Hmm? Yeah. Grace says, you break me, I forgive you.
1: Yeah.
0: That's a contradiction.
1: Yeah, it's a fight, the opposite.
0: Okay. The law says, I want justice. Mm. Grace says, I'm going to put justice aside.
1: Yeah.
0: They're fighting each other. Yeah. They're fighting at each other. So this dilemma finds a solution in only one religious system out there.
1: Yeah.
0: And that's Christianity. There's no other religious system in the world that meets this dilemma.
1: Yeah.
0: Islam doesn't do it.
1: No.
0: Paganism doesn't do it. Ancestor worship doesn't do it. Therefore, it must be the system in which we find the ultimate answer to what is truth.
1: Mm-hmm.
0: But the scriptures tell us what is truth. The word is truth.
1: Mm-hmm.
0: Does Dawkins fight the word?
1: 100%.
0: Okay. The law and the commandments are truth.
1: Oh, yeah.
0: Do the churches fight that?
1: Yep. Oh.
0: Wait, what's going on here, Martin? No, there's something wrong here.
1: Yeah, definitely. Something is prohibiting this.
0: All right. So the word is truth. Let's not forget that. That's why we've got it on the screen over there.
1: Yeah.
0: But, Martin, these truths are nothing if you don't have this final truth. The greatest truth of all must be found in the individual that reconciles these cruel taskmasters, namely the law and justice, and grace without violating law or justice.
1: Yeah.
0: Right, if we want to put it that way. They must be reconciled. And that must be the one who claims to be the way, the truth, and the life. And the only one who does that is Jesus.
1: Yeah. Hmm? Definitely. And so that's where the reconciliation can, and only there.
0: All right. So Islam doesn't reconcile law, grace, and justice. Shintoism doesn't reconcile it. Hinduism doesn't reconcile it. Only Christianity does. Mm. And the only individual that I can find in the whole of Scripture that does it is Jesus.
1: Yeah.
0: Okay. Now, let's talk about arrogance. The most arrogant statements and claims found in the Bible are the claims of Christ. Is that a harsh statement to make?
1: It is, unless it's true.
0: Okay. That's the whole point, unless they are true.
1: Yeah.
0: But they can only be true and non-arrogant if Jesus is indeed God.
1: Yeah.
0: Is this a bone of contention in the religious world?
1: Definitely.
0: Huge, right? Huge.
1: It is.
0: Does Islam accept it?
1: No.
0: No.
1: No, no, no. Many, even in Christian denominations, don't accept
0: Christians,
1: it.
0: Some denominations seem to agree that he is God on condition that we are also God.
1: Yeah.
0: That's in the Catechism of the Catholic Church.
1: Yeah.
0: All right. So what are the arrogant statements? Now, some people might, you know, get their hackles up if we say this, but imagine me saying it to you,
1: yeah,
0: or you saying it to me. Mm. If you came up to me and you said to me, I am the way, the truth, and the life, and nobody comes to the Father except by me, I tell you to go and get knotted, right?
1: Yeah, get out of here.
0: And I think you would say the same to me.
1: Same.
0: If I say to you, you know what, you're such a bad fellow, but your sins are forgiven, then I must be some supernatural being, right? Or what if I came to you and I said to you, you know what, Martin, every knee is going to bow to me, including you.
1: Yeah.
0: You might as well get used to it. Get down on your knees. What would you say to me?
1: Yeah, it's okay.
0: don't say it on air. All right. What if I said to you, all judgment has been given unto me? Yeah. I'm the sole judge of the universe and of everything that's happening here.
1: Of course, it's an arrogant statement.
0: Okay. What if I said to you, even if you die, I will raise you up on the last day?
1: That makes you God.
0: What does that make me?
1: God. It must, yeah.
0: What if I said to you, without me you can do nothing? What would you say to me?
1: There's the door. You can go. Thank you.
0: Or what if I said to you, I am, and besides me there is no other?
1: Yeah, right. That's what I'll say.
0: Huh?
1: To you.
0: Can you see the problem?
1: Yeah.
0: It's a big problem, right?
1: It's a big problem. So the person that says that
0: is either the biggest fraud that has ever existed, or it must be God.
1: Yeah.
0: All right?
1: And
0: so why is it possible to accept these statements without compromise? I think it's because of this, because of the contrast. He washed the feet of his disciples. Mm. He healed the leper. He bore the cross. He raised the dead. He endured the contradiction of sinners. He bore their griefs. Such an individual can only be God.
1: Yeah, for sure.
0: Hmm?
1: Because he says what he is, and then he does everything to help you.
0: Okay, so the Bible, even Job says, I'm looking for a days man.
1: Mm.
0: I'm looking for an intercessor because, I'm not getting there.
1: Mm.
0: I need some help. Somebody made a moral code that I can't keep.
1: Mm.
0: And is he engaged enough to realize that I can't keep it because something happened and I've lost the ability to keep it? Is he engaged enough to do that? Is he engaged to forgive, give me mercy, without violating the requirements of the law? What if he says, I'll take the consequences myself?
1: Mm.
0: The law cannot be abrogated. Mm. I've not come to abolish the law. I'll bear the consequences. And since I have life within myself, I can lay it down, pay the price, take it up again and grant it to you on condition that you accept the conditions.
1: Yeah.
0: Is that a possibility?
1: Well, that is the only possibility.
0: All right, that's now Christian apologetics.
1: Mm.
0: Why I believe that this is the only plausible solution, because it's logical.
1: Mm-hmm.
0: It provides a solution for an incredible dilemma. And maybe the answer lies there. But then how do you implement it? So let's look at law and gospel. A gospel without law is no gospel at all.
1: Mm-hmm.
0: Because the gospel is the good news of salvation from sin.
1: Yeah.
0: Sin is the transgression of the law. So if you take away the law, there's no need for a gospel.
1: Yeah. True.
0: Right?
1: Yeah.
0: Logical.
1: It's logic.
0: Okay, so a gospel without law is no gospel at all.
1: Mm.
0: There wouldn't have to be a gospel. No good news needed.
1: No, you don't have to adhere to anything.
0: Exactly. Now, all of these thinkers that stay so within their denominational pattern and not within the absolutes of the scripture, they all recognize the importance of the law.
1: Yes.
0: But they don't go into the depth of what the real problem is, why we don't keep it, and why we can be forgiven even in spite of that.
1: Mm.
0: Martin, are you a converted person?
1: Yes. I believe I am. I'm not doing the things that I used to do.
0: You've become a good little guy, right?
1: Well, try.
0: And all your thought patterns are now totally pure from morning till night, correct?
1: Oh, no.
0: Huh?
1: Definitely not.
0: Then who's not done a perfect job here?
1: Well, I haven't.
0: All right. Are you a work in progress?
1: Yes, for sure.
0: Okay. Now, I'm a couple of years older than you, and I haven't sorted out the mess up there yet.
1: Yeah.
0: And not until this vile body has been changed into his glorious body will I be able to do it. So I'm stuck with this thing called the fallen nature. So do I need help?
1: Definitely.
0: Okay. All right, let's continue our little discussion here. If sin is transgression of the law, and salvation cost the life of the Son of God so that justice could be satisfied, then neither the law nor the penalty could be circumvented. So obviously the law stands. Immovable.
1: Absolutely.
0: It's condemned you to death.
1: Yeah.
0: So now I can't have grace without violating the law.
1: Yeah.
0: All right, so if Jesus paid that price, then the law must stand.
1: Definitely.
0: And justice was done. Okay. So they stand as immovable pillars from which neither a tittle nor a jot can be removed. Then why did the churches remove them?
1: Selfishness.
0: So that you can do what thou wilt is the whole of the law.
1: That I can, it's all, I don't want to.
0: Okay, so the law stands.
1: Absolutely.
0: Did Jesus confirm that the law stands? Did the churches confirm that it doesn't stand?
1: Yes. They
0: said, some of them.
1: No, obviously. And the other ones that said it stands have changed them.
0: Have their own version. Okay. Which puts man in charge rather than God in charge.
1: Exactly, again.
0: So the penalty then stands.
1: Yeah.
0: And the penalty has been served.
1: Mm.
0: Justice has been done. So I can sing, Jesus paid it all to him I owe.
1: Mm-hmm.
0: So the wages of sin, which is death, have been paid.
1: Definitely.
0: But not by me, right? So enter the gospel. A way out has been found. The dilemma can be solved, but oh, at what a cost.
1: Mm-hmm.
0: So we read Psalms 89, verse 14. It says, justice and judgment are the habitation of thy throne. So there's the one, justice and judgment. We talked about that. So that's law and judgment.
1: Yeah.
0: They are the habitation of the throne. They are immovable.
1: Yes.
0: Mercy and truth shall go before thy face. Oops, so we have a problem.
1: Yeah, opposite.
0: As the opposite. And then we have this letter 28, which says, justice has a twin sister that should ever stand by her side, which is mercy and love.
1: Absolutely.
0: It's the most beautiful statement, right?
1: Yeah.
0: But only Christianity resolves this. No other religion does.
1: No.
0: So I'm a Christian apologist.
1: And true Christianity, because unfortunately some can only fixate on the one side and the other on the other side. They don't bring the two together.
0: If you negate one of them, you have a half Christianity. You don't have Christianity.
1: Mm-hmm.
0: You can't even call yourself Christian.
1: No. Because
0: that's what Spurgeon said.
1: Yeah.
0: You've become so sacrament-orientated, and you stand in the pulpit, and I wonder whether you're even a Christian.
1: Yeah, but you cannot call yourself a Christian because in Christ, this comes together. So if you want to be a Christian, you get these two together,
0: right.
1: The law and the mercy.
0: Obviously, this raises other questions.
1: Yeah.
0: So we're on a philosophical trend here. We're getting somewhere. We're moving somewhere. Okay. But the next question is, why did God make a law that nobody's going to keep?
1: Yeah.
0: And why did God permit it in the first place to have this chaos and this death and this
1: suffering?
0: That's
1: the question, I think, where it comes to most, where atheists, that's the one that they want answered.
0: They want that answered. So C.S. Lewis addresses it. So trying to answer this question, C.S. Lewis writes in his book, Mere Christianity, he writes, if a creature is free to be good, then he is also free to be bad.
1: Yeah.
0: Otherwise, he's not free. I agree with him.
1: It's a
0: perfect statement.
1: You have to choose which way you're going.
0: Freedom of choice is absolutely paramount. Absolutely. He writes this quote, I quite like it. A cow cannot be very good or very bad. A dog can be both better and worse. A child better and worse still. An ordinary man, still more so. A man of genius, still more so. A superhuman spirit, best or worst of all. Would you agree with him?
1: I think so.
0: I think I can agree with him. So, modern, If we had to think about this, why is there so much misery in the world? I would conclude that misery is the result of trying to find something other than God to make you happy.
1: I agree with that. And that is the definition of misery.
0: All right, so history has shown the fallacy of this assumption, and I think society realizes, like the American society at the moment, that we are a nation under God. Mm. We need to get God back. But they confuse God with the church.
1: Yeah. That's so important. Yeah.
0: Okay. So let's get to the nitty-gritty. We want to get to the question, is it right for a religious system to legislate morality? That's our question.
1: That's a question.
0: Would you agree that the Bible is absolutely explicit that love is the principle of the law?
1: Yes.
0: All right, so you have the law and you have two tables of mm-hmm. the law. The first one emphasizes love to God.
1: Yeah.
0: And the second one emphasizes love for humanity, yeah. for your fellow man. You will not believe how I struggled to find on the web a table of laws that had the laws in the right sequence on the two tables.
1: Okay, all right, yeah. The first four
0: and then the last six. The last six. No, they all have them all mixed up on the two tables.
1: Okay.
0: And that already is important.
1: That already tells you why society is struggling so much.
0: Yes. So Martin, I found one eventually, and this is the one that I found. Of course, it's paraphrased. It doesn't have the whole thing. There is nothing on the web that gives them all as they are. So I have to be content with this one. All right. All right, so let's talk about the principles of the law. Jesus said unto him, thou shalt love the Lord thy God with all thy heart and with all thy soul and with all thy mind. This is the first and great commandment. That's where it starts.
1: First table.
0: First table. And the second is like unto it, thou shalt love thy neighbor as thyself. On these two commandments hang all the law and the prophets.
1: So, if I may ask a question. By saying on these two commandments, did Jesus now say, okay, so you only have these two commandments?
0: No, he said on these two hang all the commandments of the law.
1: So all is still...
0: All.
1: All of them are still relevant.
0: So if I had to make a summary of the first table and a summary of the second table, this is what I would come up
1: with. Of course.
0: If you love God, you will have no other gods beside you. You will not practice idolatry. You will not use the name of the Lord in vain, and you will spend special time with him on a day dedicated and chosen by him.
1: Him. Not you.
0: Not you.
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1: I'd like to think that one day, when we get to heaven, we're going to see a list of people. People like Jared and Susan, who were introduced to Jesus because of something we said. Or maybe it was as simple as a passing smile. But these people will look into their past and be able to say, "I'm here because of you." Recently, you may have heard that Heartwise Ministries has begun spreading the gospel to the young.

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1: Why am I sick?
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Your word is a lamp to my feet and a light for my path. How can a young man keep his way pure? By living according to your word. I have hidden your word in my heart that I might not sin against you. God is light. In him, there is no darkness.

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Round the clock. 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

0: 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We hope you enjoy this series. At the end of this broadcast, I'll return with more information on this ministry and how you can obtain additional resources. In today's program, Steve continues his study on the hot topic of hell. Now, here's Steve.
1: Let's go to Luke chapter 16, and let's try to figure out what is going on here in Luke 16, because this is the only place, and I want to impress you with this, folks, honestly, this is the only place in the whole New Testament where this idea seems to be taught, that people go down to a place of burning immediately at the point of death. It's a story of the rich man and Lazarus. Now, what I'm going to do tonight is I'm going to give you seven reasons as quick as I can, why it's very clear to me and to a whole lot of other people that this story in Luke chapter 16 about the rich man and Lazarus actually is what the Bible refers to as a parable. It's a parable. It's not meant to have every single detail literally understood as if this is really actually happening. Reason number one. Why this is a parable is because it starts like a parable. We just read in Luke 16, 19 that Jesus says there was a certain rich man. And then he goes on and tells this story. Chapter 12, chapter 13, chapter 16, chapter 19, chapter 20, over and over again in the book of Luke, Jesus uses this word, a certain rich man, a certain nobleman, a certain man did this or that. And he does this over and over and over again when he begins what the Bible calls parables. Now, a parable is a story that is designed to teach certain truths, but it's not meant to be understood exactly literally in every detail. Okay, reason number two, let's go back to Luke 16, is what happened to the poor man when he died. If you look at verse 22, the Bible says it came to pass that when the beggar died, he was carried by the angels. And where did he go? He went into Abraham's bosom. Right. Now, this is obviously a symbolic expression. We can't literally believe that this poor man was taken up and deposited in the chest of Abraham. This is obviously a symbolic expression, which I think everybody can see that. So that's reason number two. Now, if you keep reading, in verse 23, it talks about what happened to the rich man. So when you read the story, the rich man and Lazarus are both described by Christ as being literally in the body, right? With eyes and a tongue and a finger. Jesus is not telling a story about ghosts or souls leaving the body. He's describing this as if these were full people in the body. And so this is, again, another reason why this is symbolic. Now, reason number four is because when the rich man is down there, what does he do? In verse 24, he cries out and he says, Father Abraham, I see you up there. Would you please send Lazarus down here and have him take his finger and dip it in water and touch my tongue because I'm being tormented in this fire. Now, think about it. Can a person, if they were actually literally burning in fire, can they carry on any kind of a normal conversation at all? You see, you can't do that. You cannot think logically and talk rationally when any part of your body is in flames. So that's reason number four. A person cannot literally talk in fire. Okay, reason number five is because of his request. He said, please send Lazarus down here, have him take his finger, stick it in a little bit of water, and then touch my tongue because I'm being tormented. I'm burning up in this fire. This illustrates that this cannot be a literal, actual story because nobody would request a little bit of water on the tip of their tongue if they were literally burning in fire, and it wouldn't do any good anyway. Reason number six is because the rich man is represented as being down there and the poor man is up there, and then they start having a conversation. He's looking up and he's saying, Father Abraham, and then Abraham talks back to him and they're going back and forth. Okay, they're going back and forth. Now, we can't literally believe that people can literally be down in hell and look up to people in heaven and they can talk to each other back and forth. That's not real. Now, reason number seven why this is a story is because the rest of the whole Bible, all over the New Testament and in the Old Testament, we'll look up these verses in just a little bit, tell us that punishment takes place not at the moment of death. It does not take place under the ground. Punishment takes place at the end of the 1,000 years, at the end of the world, on the day of judgment, after the resurrection. That's what the Bible says. And we've read that already in Matthew 13. We've seen it in 2 Peter 3, 2 Peter 2. We've seen it in Revelation 20, and we'll see it in Malachi 4, and we'll see it in other passages. And so the reason why this is a story is because the rest of the Bible teaches something entirely different. And Jesus Christ is not contradicting the rest of the Bible. It would just make sense that what he's doing is he's telling a story. Now, if you go back to verse 13, it gives us a little more reason why he told this story. At the end of Luke 16, 13, Jesus said, "You cannot serve God and mammon," which means money. He was talking to a group of people and he was telling them, you can't serve money and still serve God also. And then in verse 14, the Bible says, the Pharisees also who were covetous, they heard all these things and they derided him. They mocked Jesus with their tongues. They were mocking him because he was teaching you can't love money. And they loved money. You can't serve God and money at the same time. And then the next verse says, verse 15, he said unto them, Jesus was talking to the Pharisees. And then when you get to verse 19, he says there was a certain rich man. Now, what's going on here? What's happening is Jesus Christ is talking to rich people. Not that it's wrong to be rich, but if you love money above God, that's a problem. And he was talking to those rich people who were mocking him with their tongues. And that's when he told the story about the rich man going down and wanting his tongue cooled because he was in the flames. Jesus was giving a warning to wealthy people who loved their money above God. And there's other lessons when you really study this carefully. But it was not meant to be taken literally. Now, sometimes Jesus interpreted parables. Sometimes he didn't. Sometimes he just let them sit. He didn't explain them at all. Now, we read tonight already at the beginning in Matthew 13, verse 36, the disciples came to Jesus and they said, please explain to us the parable of the weeds in the field. We want to know what that parable means. And then Jesus responded and he said in verse 40, as the weeds are gathered and burned in the fire, so shall it be in the end of this world. In that instance, he explained the parable and said the fire occurs at the end. Are you with me? It would have been interesting if the disciples would have said, Lord, would you please explain the parable of the rich man and Lazarus? But they didn't ask him, and he didn't explain it. But we have to look at the whole Bible and let the whole Bible teach us what truth is. Okay, let's go on. Revelation 20, back to chapter 20. Let's look at some more details. Revelation 20, let's look at verses 7 through 9. We studied this in our last meeting. These are talking about events that take place at the end of the 1,000 years. Verse 7, the Bible says, when the 1,000 years are expired, Satan shall be loosed out of his prison, and he shall go out to deceive the nations. We talked about how they're all resurrected according to the beginning of verse 5. We read this in our last meeting. All these nations are raised. Satan goes out to deceive the nations, which are in the four quarters of the earth, Gog and Magog, to gather them together to battle, the number of whom is as the sand of the sea. There's billions of lost people resurrected at the end of the 1,000 years. And Satan goes into them all. Verse 9 says, they went up on the breadth of the earth. These people are on the earth, aren't they? We read that also in verse 8. It says they're on the four quarters of the earth. And then verse 9 says they're marching across the breadth of the earth. And they compass the camp of the saints about and the beloved city. They surround the New Jerusalem. And then the Bible says that fire comes down from God out of heaven and devours them. There's the fire. Now notice a couple of things. First of all, where does the fire come from? Fire comes from God out of heaven, and it comes down upon them. That's what the Bible says. And a second point is, where are they? They're on the earth, aren't they? They're right on top of this planet. Just like Peter said, the heavens and the earth will burn. And if the fire comes down upon them, and if they're on the four corners of the earth, then basically what the Bible is telling us is the whole world is going to become one big lake of fire. That's what's going to happen. And that's what the Bible is teaching. Now, we know where the fire is, this heaven and this earth. We know when it takes place, at the end of the 1,000 years. Now the next question is, how long does it burn anyway? At the end of verse 9, what does the Bible say the fire actually did to them? Verse 9 says, right, the fire came down from God out of heaven and devoured them. Now the word devoured, what does that mean to you? It means they're gone. You know, that's what the word means. Now, if you go down to verse 10 here, though, we have an issue we have to deal with. Verse 10 says, the devil that deceived them was cast into the lake of fire and brimstone, where the beast and the false prophet are, and they shall be tormented day and night forever and ever. Okay, verse 9 says they'll be devoured, and verse 10 says they burn day and night forever and ever. So the question is, which one is it? Are they gone? Do they burn up and disappear? Or do they burn throughout all eternity? That's the issue that we're going to look up and study right now. Here's a statement from U.S. News and World Report, March 25, 1991. Now here's the article itself, Science and Society. The title was called Hell's Sober Comeback. And it says here 3 out of 5 Americans that were surveyed by U.S. News and World Report now believe in Hades. But their views on damnation differ sharply. Theologians are struggling to explain these infernal images. And there's a key sentence from that article. Notice what it says. A contentious debate is raging among evangelicals over the traditional view that the torments of hell are everlasting. This article, U.S. News and World Report, tells us that in America there is a debate going on right now among evangelical Christians, Bible-believing Christians, over this whole subject. Does hell go on forever and ever and ever, or does it come to an end? You know, there's a debate going on right now. Now, from what we just read in Revelation 20, we can see the reason for the debate, can't we? Verse 9 says they'll be devoured. Verse 10 says they'll burn forever and ever. So what's happening is a lot of scholars and pastors are lining up behind verse 9, and they're on the one side. And then there's other scholars and pastors, also sincere, and they say, no, they're going to burn forever and ever because that's what it says in verse 10. Some people believe verse 9, some people believe verse 10. Now the question is, you know, which one's right? Is one text wrong? Is one text right? Now before we look at that, let me ask you a question. Which one do you like better? Would you rather people that are lost eventually burn up and be gone rather than suffering for all eternity? Or would you rather have the people that are lost, you know, burning forever? Which one would you rather have it be? I would hope, you know, that all of us, if we had our choice, that we would rather it be option number one, that people are devoured and don't suffer throughout all eternity. Now, we don't make decisions and decide truth on what we like or what we don't like, do we? That's not the way we decide doctrine. We have to base our doctrines on what the Bible actually says, right? We've got to be committed to the authority of the Word. Okay, now let's move on. When you look at verse 9, do you see anything symbolic in verse 9 when it talks about them marching across the earth and surrounding the city and then the fire falls? There's nothing symbolic about verse 9, not a thing. Straight literal statement. Now, if you go down to verse 10, do you see anything symbolic in verse 10 when it says the beast and the false prophet are tormented day and night forever and ever? See anything symbolic there? Yes, the beast has 7 heads and 10 horns in the Bible. Obviously a symbol. So that's significant. Verse 9 has no symbolism. Verse 10 has symbolism. That's significant. Let's go back to Revelation 14, verse 11. Revelation 14, verse 11. Here's another passage about being tormented day and night forever and ever. The scripture says, and the smoke of their torment ascends up forever and ever, and they have no rest day nor night who worship the what? The beast. Okay, so here's another of those forever texts, but notice, once again, we have symbolism involved, don't we? Let's go back to chapter 17, Revelation chapter 17. Notice verse 3 and then verse 5. Revelation 17, verse 3, John says, he carried me away in the spirit, and I saw in the wilderness a woman sitting upon a scarlet-colored beast full of names of blasphemy. In verse 5, upon her forehead was a name written, Mystery, Babylon the Great, the mother of harlots. Now, would you agree this is a symbol? Doesn't this woman represent something? There's not going to be a real woman riding upon a beast, you know, with 7 heads and 10 horns. This is symbolic. And we'll talk more about what this means later on in the seminar. We have a meeting called the Scarlet Harlot and the Woman in White. Now, if you go to chapter 19 and look at verse 2 and verse 3. Chapter 2 and 3 tells us what's going to ultimately happen to this woman. Verse 2 says, for true and righteous are God's judgments, for he has judged the great whore. Finally, God's judgments will fall upon this woman. And then if you look at verse 3, again, the saints are crying out, hallelujah. And then it says, and her smoke rose up forever and ever. So here the Bible talks about the end of this woman, and it says her smoke is going to go up forever. Now here's another one of those forever texts. But now this is obviously symbolic. This doesn't mean there's going to be some place on planet Earth somewhere where you're going to be able to look and see this woman, you know, on top of this beast, and smoke is going to be rising up from this literal woman throughout all eternity, right? We're dealing with symbolism here. This is significant. Every time in the book of Revelation, when it talks about burning going on forever and ever and ever, every single time, it's connected to symbolism, always. And that is very, very significant. Now let's go to Malachi chapter 4. I'm about to show you some verses which don't have symbolism and which are very, very clear about what's going to happen ultimately to the lost. Malachi, last book of the Old Testament. Let's take a look at the 4th chapter and notice verse 1 and then verse 3. Now this is very clear. And I'm not trying to water down the Bible, believe me. I'm just trying to examine text by text and see what the whole Bible says. Chapter 4, verse 1 says, "Behold, the day is coming." Notice it's a whole day that will one day come. "That shall burn as an oven," whole day. "And all the proud, yea, and all that do wickedly, they shall be stubble. And the day that is coming shall burn them up, saith the Lord of hosts." This is God talking in this text. "That it shall leave them neither root nor branch." Now, if you burn up a plant so there's no root left and there's no branch left, then how much of it's left? There's nothing left. It's gone. Verse 3 says, "You will tread down the wicked, for they shall be," Bible says, "they shall be ashes under the soles of your feet in the day." Notice it's a whole day. "That I shall do this, saith the Lord of hosts." This is God talking in this verse. Now, some people, you know, they don't quite agree with me on this subject, and they say to me, "Steve, you don't really believe in hell." And my response is, "Oh, yes, I do. I believe in hell. In fact, I believe hell, according to the Bible, the way I understand it, is actually hotter than other people's hell. Because my understanding is the hell is so hot that it burns them up entirely. Doesn't keep them going forever and ever and ever. It's very, very hot. The Bible says right here, Malachi 4, verse 1 and 3, that it'll burn them up. They'll be ashes. They'll be stubble. There's no root. There's no branch. This is Bible doctrine, isn't it? Bible doctrine, not just Steve Wahlberg. Let's go to Jude. Jude is right before Revelation. Let's take a look at verse 7. Jude 7. This is really what the Word says. Jude 7. This is talking about the destruction of Sodom and Gomorrah. The Bible says, "Even as Sodom and Gomorrah and the cities about them," all these other cities, "in like manner they gave themselves over to fornication, and they went after strange flesh, sexual sin." And the Scripture says they were set forth for an example. Notice that word example. "Suffering the vengeance of" what? "Eternal fire." Now, some people say, "Steve, don't you believe in eternal fire?" And my response is, yes, I do. But let's let the Bible explain itself. What does the Bible mean when it says eternal fire? What does the Bible mean? Well, the Bible uses this phrase, eternal fire, in reference to what happened to Sodom and Gomorrah. Sodom and Gomorrah were burned by fire. Genesis 19 says the fire came down from heaven and burned up those cities. Now, let me ask you, is Sodom and Gomorrah burning today? They're not burning right now, but the Scripture calls it eternal fire. Now, when it says eternal fire, it doesn't mean that it goes on forever. It just means it's eternal in its nature. It comes from God. It does a permanent work that can't be stopped. And those cities are gone, and they're gone forever. But they're not burning right now. And notice, the Bible says that that's an example of eternal fire. That's an example. So if we want to know what is eternal fire all about anyway, we just look at Sodom and Gomorrah. And then we'll know. We let the Bible explain itself. Turn back a couple pages to Peter once again. 2 Peter chapter 2, and notice verse 6. Here it also tells us what the eternal fire did. 2 Peter chapter 2, verse 6. Notice this. The Bible says that God turned the cities of Sodom and Gomorrah into what? Into ashes. Right. And it says, "He condemned them with an overthrow, and he made them an ensample," which means example, "to those that afterwards should live ungodly." So if we want to know what's going to happen to people that live ungodly at the end, brothers and sisters, according to this book, ashes. That's what eternal fire does. And that is a biblical example of what will happen at the end of the world to the lost. Now let's go to Ezekiel chapter 28. And let's just take a look at an amazing section here and read what the Bible says is going to happen to the devil. The devil, he's the worst of them all, isn't he? If anybody deserves to be punished, folks, it's the devil. Ezekiel chapter 28. Now, when you read verse 14, God says, "You are the anointed cherub," which is an angel, a high angel. That's what he used to be, a very high exalted angel in God's sight. Verse 15 says, "You were perfect in your ways from the day you were created until iniquity was found in you." Here it's talking about sin being found in Lucifer, a perfect being, a perfect angel. And then it goes on in verse 17 and says, "His heart was lifted up. He became proud." Verse 18 continues to talk about his sin. Now notice verse 18. Verse 18 says, "You have defiled your sanctuaries by the multitude of your iniquities, by the iniquity of your traffic." And then God says, "Therefore," he's talking to the devil, "therefore will I bring forth a fire from the midst of you, and it shall," what will the fire do to Lucifer? It shall devour you, and I will bring you to what else? God says to ashes. So what's going to happen to the devil? He's going to become ashes. Where? It says, I will bring you to ashes. The scripture says, upon the earth. That's where the devil's going to become ashes, on the earth at the end of the 1,000 years, when the fire comes down, the eternal fire. Just like it turned Sodom and Gomorrah into ashes, it'll turn the devil into ashes. On the earth, in the sight of all them that behold you, all they that know you among the people shall be astonished at you. You shall be a terror, and never shall you what? Never shall you be any more. Hallelujah. So this is very clear, isn't it? I mean, please don't tell me this is heresy. The Bible doesn't teach heresy, does it? The Bible is very plain that the devil is eventually going to become ashes upon the earth. He's going to burn up. There's not going to be anything left of him. And the scripture says he's not going to be anymore. Now, don't you like that idea? Doesn't that sound good? Praise the Lord. That's what the Bible says is eventually going to happen to that old serpent called the devil. That old serpent has been deceiving people for a long time. We studied this in our seminar about what happens when you die. Genesis chapter 3, verse 4, the first lie the devil ever told to the human race, at least down here on this earth, as recorded in the Bible. Genesis 3, 4, the serpent said to the woman, he said, you will not surely die. God said, if you sinned, you'll die. The devil said, no, you won't. You won't die. Now think about this. The idea, the doctrine, the teaching that souls will burn forever and ever and ever and ever, that idea is based upon a prior idea that the soul won't die, that the soul will go on forever. If the soul goes on forever, then it's going to be burning somewhere. But where does that idea come from? Where does the idea that the soul doesn't die, where does that come from? It comes from the serpent, the first lie Satan ever told in the Garden of Eden, that you won't die. Now, Eve listened to that idea, and she believed it, sadly. Now, some people say to me, they say, Steve, this is really a big seatbelt subject. They say, I've got a real hard time with this. They say, what about all these other people, these good people, these pastors, these people that I know who've been preaching this all my life? They say, you know, how can all these good people be wrong? Is that possible? And my response is, good people can be wrong. In fact, a perfect person can be wrong. Eve was a perfect person, and she was wrong. She made a mistake. She believed the wrong thing, right? Now, I'm not saying that all these people that believe that you burn forever, I'm not saying they're lost, okay? Please don't misunderstand me. You know, God is the judge. People are very sincere in their beliefs, and he will make the final decisions. But I am saying that we need to find out whether this teaching is really true. What does the Bible really say? We have to look text by text and find out what the Word of God is actually telling us. Now, this next picture I'm going to show you, this is a picture of my little nephew, Alexander. He's in Indiana. Now, why do I show you this picture? Well, the reason is most of the meeting tonight, I've been talking to a certain part of you. I've been talking to your head, haven't I? Now I want to spend some time talking to your heart. I want to talk to your heart. My brother is not a believer in Jesus right now. I hope he will be before he dies. This little boy, Alexander, he's the cutest little guy, you know, I just love him. He's growing up in the home of a father that doesn't believe in Jesus. I hope this would not happen, but let's just say he gets a little bit older and gets to be, you know, 10, 11, 12 years old, and he reaches the age of accountability, whatever that is, depending upon his age and his conscience. And he's old enough now, and then let's say that he gets on his little bike and he goes and takes a ride, and some drunk driver hits him head on and he gets killed. But he doesn't believe in Jesus because he thought to himself, you know, I don't really want to believe in Jesus because my dad doesn't believe in Jesus. I love my dad. And, you know, let's just say he hears about Jesus maybe, but decides he doesn't want to believe in him yet. And then he gets killed in a car, by a car, a drunk driver. Let me ask you, what's going to happen to my little nephew? Would God take a 12-year-old who's old enough to know, has heard about Jesus? He knows I believe in Jesus. I'm Mike's brother. But if he doesn't believe, and then if he dies, what's God going to do with this little boy? Is God going to take him and put him in a place under the ground where he's going to burn throughout all eternity? No, please. Is that what God's going to do? Now, some people say to me, they say, Steve Walper, don't you know that God is a just God? He's just, and he has to punish sin. Well, believe you me, I believe God's a just God. And so I ask you, would that be just? Would it be just for God to take people who have lived a very, very short time in this life, and if they make the wrong decisions, yield to the devil, don't believe in Jesus, would God send them under the ground and burn them throughout all eternity? Does that sound like a good, just God to you? Not to me. And I'm not just saying this because this is not what I want to believe, but it's because I see it in the Bible. I see it very, very clearly. John chapter 3, verse 16, no symbolism. Jesus said, "For God so loved," how many people? "The whole world, that he gave his only begotten Son." God has a Son. He sent Jesus here. And Jesus said that whosoever would believe in him would not what? Would not burn forever? No, that's not what he says. He says would not perish, but have everlasting life. So what does Jesus say will happen to those that do not believe in him? Jesus says they'll perish. They'll perish. They'll be gone. That's the teaching of Jesus Christ. Romans chapter 6, verse 23, one of the most well-known passages in the Bible. Scripture says the wages of sin is what? The wages of sin is death on the one hand, but the gift of God is eternal life on the other hand. So here you have an option. We have an option. Death or eternal life. Burning forever is not death. We have eternal life or death. How many of you believe that Jesus Christ paid the full price for our sins and died on the cross for all of our sins? I think we all believe that. Did Jesus pay the full price, the full penalty? Now think about this. If the full penalty is burning forever, then Jesus would have to burn forever if that was the full penalty of sin. But Jesus didn't burn forever, did he? What happened to him? He died. He died. That's what happened to him. And that's the wages of sin is death. And if we don't accept the gift that God offers us of eternal life, if we reject that gift, then there's nothing else that God can do for us. Ultimately, we will die just like Jesus died. We will suffer for our own sin. And the Bible says in Revelation 20, verse 14, that this is what kind of death? The second death. The second death is a final death, a death that has no resurrection. But if we accept Jesus, praise God, we don't have to die that death.
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1: Hello, my name is Tim Rumsey, and you are listening to Pictures of the End. 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That's 855-447-8788. Of all the books in the Bible, the very last one, Revelation, is probably the one that can give people the most consternation as they consider studying it. It, over the years, seems to have developed a reputation as being confusing. And yet, at the very beginning of this book of Revelation, God says that it's a revelation of Christ, which by its very title implies that it's something that God wants us to be able to understand. And I'm joined today by Shama Stock, and she has a website named revelationforkids.com. And the whole point of this website is to help children and adults, I believe, understand Revelation a little bit better. So, Shama, thanks for joining us today.
2: Thank you for having me.
1: This sounds like an exciting project. And again, the website is revelationforkids.com. And can you give us just a little overview of the purpose of the website?
2: Well, the purpose of the website is really to show Jesus' love found in the book of Revelation, and in a simplified way that both kids and grown-ups can understand.
1: And this really is an important thing to keep in mind, is that we know the entire Bible is a message from God. The Bible tells us that God is love. And yet there are portions of the Bible, and Revelation is one of them, where it seems like, at least at a first glance, first reading, that the focus is on other things other than the love of God, like the beasts. there are beasts in Revelation. There are plagues. There's trumpets. There's a lot of destruction, actually, in the book of Revelation. But you're saying here that when we look carefully, we can find the same message of God's love in the book of Revelation.
2: Yeah, I kind of compare it to a love story, really. And if the hero of the story has gone off to a far country and he is writing you a letter and he knows about some things that are trying to harm you. And so he's going to give you some warning. He's going to tell you how to stay safe. And he's going to tell you that he's coming back to rescue you. And it's very loving of him to warn you of those things and not to keep that a secret. And so I see even the difficult parts of Revelation are really Jesus trying to protect us. And so I think the whole thing is really about God's love for us.
1: Wonderful, wonderful. Can you give just a little background here? How did this project come about?
2: Well, if you'd asked me a while back if I would have been writing a website about Revelation, I would have thought you were a little crazy. But the Lord just led me through a series of events to become interested in studying the Bible for myself and also helping other, first of all, other women study the Bible. We started a Bible study, and there was a lot of interest in Revelation. And I realized there was a lot of different ideas out there that weren't biblical. So I just felt the call to study it more. And then as I talked with women, I realized that a lot of people were scared to study Revelation. And for whatever reason, growing up, they had these images of beasts and scary things and difficult times ahead. And even pastors' wives that I talked to didn't want to even read the book of Revelation because of the fear factor. And so I thought, wow, if we could introduce our children to the love of Jesus in the book of Revelation when they're young, so they don't have that basis of fear, that as they grow, they won't be scared to study Revelation.
1: Well, let's look at one of those passages that would fall under the fearful category. In Revelation chapter 13, this is a chapter that talks about the mark of the beast. There's a couple of beasts, actually, in this chapter. They end up working together. They bring about a lot of persecution on the earth. And then there's this mark of the beast. And we're going to focus in here on Revelation chapter 13, verses 16 and 17, that talks about what happens as the mark of the beast is being enforced, and that is that there's a restriction on buying and selling. And I'm just going to go ahead and read these verses, and then you can kind of lead us through the study. And this is one of the blog posts, right,
2: that's on the website. Okay. It's called No More Buying and Selling.
1: No More Buying and Selling. Okay. So here's Revelation 13, verses 16 and 17. And he causeth all, both small and great, rich and poor, free and bond, to receive a mark in their right hand or in their foreheads, and that no man might buy or sell, save he that had the mark or the name of the beast or the number of his name. Sounds pretty scary to me.
2: It does. It sounds like everyone will be marked. No one will be able to buy or sell unless they have the mark of the beast. And it sounds a little scary.
1: Well, let's find some good news then.
2: Okay. I think, you know, after we study this, you might be even relieved, not so scared. So this passage has gotten a lot of attention from grown-ups. You know, there's a lot of theories about what this might mean. But the Bible actually interprets the Bible, and the Bible has a lot to say about buying and selling. So I like to look at the other parts of the Bible that talk about the same topic and see if we can find some clues to unlock what's really going on. So the Bible talks about buying and selling, and sometimes it's called trafficking or trading or merchandising. And way back in Ezekiel 28:16, it talks about Lucifer. And it says, by the abundance of your trading, you became filled with violence within and you sinned. And later in Ezekiel also, it says, you defiled your sanctuaries by the multitude of your iniquities, by the iniquity of your traffic. So there was some buying and selling going on even in heaven. Satan was trying to sell lies, lies about God and lies about who he is.
1: And even today, we use the word trafficking in this sense in a negative, it has a negative connotation.
2: Right. It's all, you know, you talk about trafficking, human trafficking and slavery. But Proverbs also talks about buying and selling. Proverbs tells us, buy the truth and sell it not. Also wisdom and instruction and understanding. Proverbs 23:23. So I think here that the Bible is telling us, don't buy into Satan's lies. You know, buy into the truth that is the Word of God, something we can trust.
1: So I'm seeing, I know there's more verses to come, but in the verses we've looked at so far, there's definitely an emphasis not just on the physical gold or silver or instruments of money that we might think of when we read this verse, you can't buy or sell. There's more of a spiritual application to it.
2: Yeah. And that's not to say that there's not a physical application. I think sometimes there's more than one application in prophecy. And, you know, there's been a lot of persecution for Christians, even since the time of Christ, the apostles. When the gospel was spreading through the Roman Empire, there was a lot of persecution, and there was people then that lost their businesses and couldn't buy and sell because of their faith in Christ. So it's not to say that that couldn't happen, but there also is a spiritual component to this. In Revelation 3:18 and 19, when he's talking to actually the church of Laodicea, I believe it is, I counsel thee to buy of me gold tried in the fire, that thou mayest be rich, and white raiment, that thou mayest be clothed, and that the shame of thy nakedness do not appear, and anoint thine eyes with eye salve, that thou might see. So even from these verses so far, we've learned that, one, we don't want to buy into Satan's lies. We want to buy the truth. We want to buy purity, Christ's righteousness, and spiritual understanding. And we don't want to wait too long, because at some point it is too late.
1: It really seems like the message here has more to do with character than our bank account.
2: Yes, absolutely. And that's what we want to be to prepare us for heaven and the end times, is really all about our character and our relationship with Jesus.
1: And you're bringing out in the course of this study here as we go through this a very important principle, and that is that the Bible explains itself.
2: Yes, the Bible does explain itself. And as I was studying this, I found out that Jesus gave several parables that talked about buying and selling. So I thought that was pretty interesting.
1: Let's look at a couple of those.
2: So in Matthew 13:44, he told about the kingdom of heaven is like a treasure hidden in a field. One day a man found the treasure and hid it to keep it safe. Then with joy he went and sold all that he had, and with the money bought the field where the treasure is. So how much did he have to sell in order to get this treasure?
1: Well, there was a transaction that had to take place, wasn't there?
2: And he had to sell everything that he had. And this is followed by another parable. It says, the kingdom of heaven is like a merchant man looking for wonderful pearls. One day he found a pearl that was very, very valuable, the best he'd ever seen. He quickly went out and sold all that he had to buy this valuable pearl. Again, he had to sell everything he had to get this pearl of great price.
1: And I believe you have one more parable here.
2: The parable of the 10 bridesmaids took their oil lamps and went out to meet the bridegroom. And 5 of them were wise and 5 of them were foolish. And the foolish ones didn't take extra oil with them. So when they all went to sleep, and then when the bridegroom came and they all woke up, some of them had to go into town to try and buy more oil. But as they were gone, the rest of them went in with the bridegroom and they got left out.
1: You know, I think this brings out a really important point, and that is that in God's eyes, our character is what matters most. And we as human beings tend to get wrapped up in the things that surround us, and we get wrapped up in our bank account. Is there enough there to provide, to give me security? And sometimes it goes beyond that, and we begin focusing on what we can gain, right? And what an important message here, packed right in the middle of Revelation.
2: Yeah, absolutely. And, you know, it's not some, you know, sometimes I think with the buying and selling, we think, wait, you know, salvation is a free gift. You know, we're not supposed to be buying and selling anything. But what it's really talking about is putting on Christ's righteousness. And that means accepting Jesus into your heart, being filled with the Holy Spirit, and that the Spirit will lead us into all truth.
1: And this is something that I can see kids very easily understanding.
2: Absolutely.
1: That, you know, salvation is free, and yet Jesus also said it will cost you everything you have.
2: Right, right. And, you know, it's not just about if you are going to be able to go out and buy groceries or if your bank account's going to be closed down. There may be some difficult times ahead like that, but, you know, we have to remember that Jesus gave up everything for us, and he's asking us to do the same in return, and he'll take care of us, and he'll provide everything that we need.
1: There are so many promises packed in, of course, the entire Bible, but Revelation as well. And we're going to have to take a break in just a couple of seconds here. But what encouragement to see that even one of these, quote, scary passages that we often maybe even avoid in Revelation, there is a message there of hope and a promise from God that he can complete his work in us that has to do with character.
2: Right. And I think the good news is you won't be able to buy and sell. That's good news, because Satan lies won't be able to touch you anymore. And you won't buy and sell because you've already got the truth that sets you free.
1: Fantastic. Well, we'll be back in just a minute. We're talking with Shama Stock, creator of the website revelationforkids.com. Don't go away. You'll be right back. This is Pictures of the End.
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0: 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You are listening to Pictures of the End, and I'm joined today by Shama Stock. She is the creator of the website revelationforkids.com. And in the first half of our show today, we got a little picture into some of the things available there. But Shama, could you explain to maybe just a little bit more what is available on this website, revelationforkids.com?
1: Sure. One of the main things is just some blog posts and articles about different sections of Revelation. They're broken down into the main themes of Revelation, the seven churches, seven seals, seven trumpets, and so forth, and broken down into bite-sized pieces that you could read with your kids. The other thing that's on there is lessons for kids, middle school-aged kids, that they can go through by themselves. There's lessons on the seven churches right now. And there's also some study helps. There's some picture cards where it goes through the themes of Revelation and has some memory verses on the back. I have one book for teens that's Dragons and Beasts for teens. And also just coming out in the next month or two is a coloring book that has doodle pages with memory verses from Revelation.
0: Fantastic. And I believe you also have a few free samples of
1: things. Yeah, if you go to revelation.com, you can download a free Introduction to Revelation lesson. It has three lessons on there. You can also download some free doodle pages.
0: Wonderful. Well, let's dive into one of your other blog posts, I guess, another study that is on the website here. And that has to do with the second angel. This is in our first half of the show, we were looking at Revelation chapter 13. We were talking about the mark of the beast and not being able to buy or sell. And we saw that the real message there seems to focus on our character, not just our bank account. And now in the next chapter, Revelation 14, there are three angels that fly through heaven with some pretty important messages. And we're going to focus here on the second angel.
1: Yes, I'll just read it. I'm here from Revelation 14:8. And there followed another angel saying, "Babylon is fallen, that great city, because she made all nations drink of the wine of the wrath of her fornication." Well, this is kind of a big topic for kids. Some people, you know, have asked me, you know, why are you even teaching this to kids?
0: It's a big topic for adults, too.
1: That's true. So one of my purposes for this is to teach kids and adults how to study the Bible. I think it's so important that we learn how to study the Bible for ourselves as we grow. So as I was dealing with this difficult topic, that's really what I did, is I went back and started finding, what does the Bible in the Old Testament say about Babylon?
0: Well, that would be my first question. What is this mysterious Babylon?
1: Right. What is Babylon? Why is it fallen? It all sounds so bizarre. So it's time for, I call it detective work, where we go and look for clues.
0: All right.
1: So you might call it, there's a tale of two cities in Revelation. There's Babylon versus the New Jerusalem. And who will win? So this verse tells us that Babylon loses. So what is Babylon? Is it a real city? You know, why does it matter? So back in the Old Testament, we have to look at the first story that talks about Babel, which is, you know, where Babylon, the name Babylon comes from. So you probably know the story of the Tower of Babel. After the flood, the people built a tower that reached toward heaven. They wanted to make a name for themselves. And so that's when God confused the languages to restrain them from the evil that they imagined to do. And it was called Babel. So what does Babel mean? The dictionary says that it's confusion by mixing. So Babylon represents confusion. It's mixing up truth with error.
0: Yeah, I think this brings out an important point as well, and that is that Revelation as a book is really a summary in some ways of everything else in the Bible. You could also refer to it as an index to the Bible.
1: Yes, absolutely. It has so many references to the Old Testament.
0: And if, you know, if we ignore parts of the Bible and regard them as irrelevant for today, that is going to make Revelation a lot more difficult to understand, isn't it?
1: Absolutely. When people ask me, where do I start with Revelation? Often I say, start by teaching your kids the Old Testament stories. Just get them grounded in all the stories of the Bible.
0: Absolutely. So we're looking here at one of the earliest Old Testament stories, the Tower of Babel.
1: Yes. So that's where we learn that Babylon represents confusion. It's mixing truth with error. And then also we go to the ancient city of Babylon with King Nebuchadnezzar.
0: Let me interrupt you here. For those listeners that may not be aware of the full story of the Tower of Babel, this was where a group of people shortly after Noah's flood, which according to the Bible destroyed the entire world, a group of people rebel against God again. They build a tower in defiance of God. What happens?
1: Well, they're basically saying that we're going to do it our own way. And not God had told them to spread out over the earth. And they said, no, we're going to, do it our own way. And we're going to, it was a pride thing, really. Let's see what we can do to become famous.
0: And so God destroys the tower, stops the progress.
1: Changes the languages. And he knows that if he lets it go on, that it'll destroy the earth and he has a plan to save people. And he's not going to let anything stop that plan of saving us.
0: So the destruction of Babel or Babylon is really an act of mercy and love.
1: It's a plan to save his people, which is the same plan in Revelation when Babylon falls. It's a plan to save God's people.
0: Okay, very good. Now let's move forward in time to, I think you were headed toward Nebuchadnezzar.
1: Yeah, Nebuchadnezzar was the king of ancient Babylon. And in Daniel 4:30, we read that he was very boastful. He said, "Is not this Babylon the great, which I myself have built by the might of my power and for the glory of my majesty?" So another thing we can learn about what Babylon represents is pride and putting ourselves above God.
0: And this strikes at the character, which is what we were talking about in connection with the mark of the beast and not buying or selling.
1: Absolutely. Yeah. It's really this idea that we can do things our own way, that we know better than God, instead of trusting God and following his ways.
0: So based on these two stories, we could summarize that one thing Babel or Babylon represents is an effort to live without any reference to God.
1: Yes. It's really putting, when it says, "Do not have any gods before me," it's really putting ourselves in the place of God.
0: Okay. Which is what an angel in heaven did once upon a time.
1: Right. Lucifer in Isaiah, it talks about the prophet Isaiah compares Babylon with Lucifer, who said, "I will make myself like the Most High." And that's where he got into trouble. And that's where all this destruction started. Later in Revelation, Babylon is portrayed as a prostitute woman sitting on many waters riding the beast. So often in the Bible, God's people are compared to a woman. And when they go astray and they start going away from God and his plan, then they're compared to a prostitute woman. So Babylon also represents people who have become unfaithful to God. And they can join with political powers or with other Christian powers. And they look Christian and they might look good, but they've really gone away from God's plan. And that's another thing that Babylon represents.
0: I may be repeating myself here, but I think it's such an important point. The thing that keeps striking me as we are looking at Revelation 13 and 14 here, and I know we're just kind of breezing over it, but God's real focus here is on my character, it's on your character, it's on the character of people, and what they choose to do personally with Jesus Christ, though they accept him.
1: Right, and it's really about, do we trust him? In Proverbs it says, "The way of the fool is right in his own eyes, but he who heeds counsel is wise." And it's really, are we going to go God's way and trust him, or are we going to go our own way?
0: Mm-hmm. And another thing that Babylon is involved with is deception. We see that, of course, Jesus had a lot to say about deception.
1: Jesus had a lot to say about deception, and a lot of Revelation talks about how it's very deceitful, and so it appears good, but there's really a lot of deception involved. Jesus warned us not to go after anyone that just says, "I am the Christ," because there's going to be lots of false prophets and false teachings. And the best way to be prepared against that is to really be grounded in God's word. Sometimes you might think, well, how do I know if I'm in Babylon or not? especially kids, this is kind of a confusing topic, and I think there's a really simple answer, and that is to be grounded in the Word of God. Your Word is a lamp to my feet and a light to my path, Psalms 119.
0: I like simple answers.
1: Yeah.
0: That's a good one.
1: So even I tell my kids, you know, when you grow up and you read the Bible, you have to believe what God says. Don't even believe what I say. You know, really test everything by the Word of God.
0: Fantastic. Now, how long has RevelationForKids.com been up and running?
1: Well, it's been probably 5 or 6 years, but I'd say probably maybe the last 3 years is really I've paid more attention to it.
0: Okay. And any stories you have from people that have been using these materials, or what kind of feedback and response have you seen?
1: Yeah, so I get quite a few emails, people from all really over the world that say they're using it in their Sunday school classes or their Bible school, Sabbath school classes. Some homeschool teachers are using it. People are reading through it for family worship. And it's really encouraging to hear those stories and how they're using it. I've had people from Australia and people from Uganda and people from Eastern Europe and all over the place.
0: Well, I'm sure that's rewarding to see families and parents leading their kids through Revelation as well.
1: Often what happens is the pastor of a church will be doing a series on Revelation, and he'll ask the children's ministry leader to study the same topic with the children. And they think, oh my, I don't have any materials. And they go online and they find my website.
0: Wonderful. Now, we're just about out of time here. Again, this website that we're talking about is RevelationForKids.com, and that's spelled out F-O-R, RevelationForKids.com. And I believe you said you have a new Bible study guide or something coming out.
1: We have a new coloring book. It's a doodle book. It has scriptures from the book of Revelation that kids can color and download. It'll be coming out in the next month or two. But you can get some free samples if you go to the website. And you can also get an introduction to Revelation study. And that's also free on the website.
0: Wonderful. Well, what an exciting project. And thank you for sharing with us today about
1: that
0: project.
1: Thank you for having me. The Lord has blessed.
0: Wonderful. We will also have a link on our website pointing to RevelationForKids.com. 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

0: Welcome to today's reading from the Bible, the Word of God. 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
1: The Book of Proverbs, the Proverbs of Solomon, the son of David, king of Israel. To know wisdom and instruction, to perceive the words of understanding, to receive the instruction of wisdom, justice, judgment, and equity, to give prudence to the simple, to the young man knowledge and discretion. A wise man will hear and increase learning, and a man of understanding will attain wise counsel, to understand a proverb and an enigma, the words of the wise and their riddles. The fear of the Lord is the beginning of knowledge, but fools despise wisdom and instruction. My son, hear the instruction of your father, and do not forsake the law of your mother, for they will be a graceful ornament on your head and chains about your neck. My son, if sinners entice you, do not consent. If they say, "Come with us, let us lie in wait to shed blood. Let us lurk secretly for the innocent without cause. Let us swallow them alive like Sheol, and whole like those who go down to the pit. We shall find all kinds of precious possessions. We shall fill our houses with spoil. Cast in your lot among us. Let us all have one purse. My son, do not walk in the way with them. Keep your foot from their path. For their feet run to evil, and they make haste to shed blood. Surely in vain the net is spread in the sight of any bird, but they lie in wait for their own blood. They lurk secretly for their own lives. So are the ways of everyone who is greedy for gain. It takes away the life of its owners. Wisdom calls aloud outside. She raises her voice in the open squares. She cries out in the chief concourses. At the openings of the gates in the city she speaks her words. How long, you simple ones, will you love simplicity? For scorners delight in their scorning, and fools hate knowledge. Turn at my rebuke. Surely I will pour out my spirit on you. I will make my words known to you. Because I have called and you refused, I have stretched out my hand and no one regarded, because you disdained all my counsel and would have none of my rebuke, I also will laugh at your calamity. I will mock when your terror comes like a storm, and your destruction comes like a whirlwind, when distress and anguish come upon you. Then they will call on me, but I will not answer. They will seek me diligently, but they will not find me. Because they hated knowledge and did not choose the fear of the Lord, they would have none of my counsel and despised my every rebuke. Therefore they shall eat the fruit of their own way and be filled to the full with their own fancies. For the turning away of the simple will slay them, and the complacency of fools will destroy them. But whoever listens to me will dwell safely and will be secure without fear of evil."
0: That's the reading from the Old Testament, and now we turn to the New Testament.
1: The second epistle of Paul to Timothy. Paul, an apostle of Jesus Christ, by the will of God, according to the promise of life which is in Christ Jesus, to Timothy, a beloved son, grace, mercy, and peace from God the Father and Christ Jesus our Lord. I thank God, whom I serve with a pure conscience, as my forefathers did, as without ceasing I remember you in my prayers night and day, greatly desiring to see you, being mindful of your tears, that I may be filled with joy when I call to remembrance the genuine faith that is in you, which dwelt first in your grandmother Lois and your mother Eunice, and I am persuaded is in you also. Therefore I remind you to stir up the gift of God which is in you through the laying on of my hands. For God has not given us a spirit of fear, but of power and of love and of a sound mind. Therefore do not be ashamed of the testimony of our Lord, nor of me, his prisoner, but share with me in the sufferings for the gospel according to the power of God, who has saved us and called us with a holy calling, not according to our works, but according to his own purpose and grace which was given to us in Christ Jesus before time began, but has now been revealed by the appearing of our Savior Jesus Christ, who has abolished death and brought life and immortality to light, through the gospel, to which I was appointed a preacher, an apostle, and a teacher of the Gentiles. For this reason I also suffer these things. Nevertheless I am not ashamed, for I know whom I have believed, and am persuaded that he is able to keep what I have committed to him until that day. Hold fast the pattern of sound words which you have heard from me, in faith and love which are in Christ Jesus. That good thing which was committed to you, keep by the Holy Spirit who dwells in us. This you know, that all those in Asia have turned away from me, among whom are Phygellus and Hermogenes. The Lord grant mercy to the household of Onesiphorus, for he often refreshed me and was not ashamed of my chain. But when he arrived in Rome, he sought me out very zealously and found me. The Lord grant to him that he may find mercy from the Lord in that day, and you know very well how many ways he ministered to me at Ephesus.

You've been listening to the Word of God, today's reading of a section of the Holy Scriptures. All 66 books of Scripture are given by inspiration of God and are profitable for doctrine, for reproof, for correction, for instruction in righteousness, that the man of God may be perfect, thoroughly furnished unto all good works. A portion of the Word of God is read every 3 hours here on Radio 74.

Hello, and welcome to the ABCs of Prayer with Glenn Kuhn. Is prayer just the reciting of the Lord's Prayer, prayer beads, or repeating a prescribed prayer? Or is prayer much more than this? One of my favorite authors has expressed it this way: prayer is the opening of the heart to God as a friend. The late Glenn Kuhn learned much about prayer, and he reveals how to pray in this special radio series entitled The ABCs of Prayer. These programs were recorded 4 decades ago, and we apologize for the poor audio quality, but the excellent content is worth hearing. And now, Pastor Glenn Kuhn.

The center of society is the home. In order to have a happy home, we need the Savior. The Savior is presenting to you and to me, in the wonderful book called the Bible, the principles of marriage and the home, the laws of marriage and the home. And he also presents in this wonderful book promises that we can claim so that we can have happy homes. In harmony with this, we have a little chorus. We'd like to have you all sing together with us. Wonderful, wonderful Lord, precious, it begins with. Precious, my one.

the second stanza is, ask of your wonderful Savior. Trust in his wonderful word. Claim every wonderful promise made by our wonderful Lord together. Ask of

thank you so much. And now you'll find printed before you a prayer. And I'd like to invite you to read this prayer with us audibly together. Dear Lord, you have taught us not to be hearers of the word only, but doers. You have promised that if we will learn your rules of life, we shall have days of heaven upon the earth. You have also promised, it is God that worketh in me, both to will and to do of your good pleasure. I come asking believingly that you will help me in this session to learn and immediately put into practice the lessons appropriate to my personal problem and need. And I thank you that you have heard me. In Jesus' name, amen. And at this hour, we're sharing with you the message of Martha and Bill. And you'll find on the sheet of paper before you, those in the studio audience here, will find an outline of the experience through which they passed. The experience itself is detailed in our book entitled Sweethearts Again. Bill was a professional man, a medical doctor, a very close friend of mine. He was the first elder of the church of which I was pastor. He had a beautiful family. We were very close friends. I often went to Bill seeking the counsel that he could give me in regard to church work. That's how dedicated a man he was. His wife was a regular princess. His children were lovely. Sometime after we left this church and went into our traveling ministry, we heard rumors about my friend, and from now on I'm going to call him my friend. I had heard some very serious rumors. They were, in effect, that he was not attending church any longer, that he had met with some great discouragement, tragedy, in fact. But I never could piece the story together. It was years later that it came out. In fact, he told me much of the experience himself, in fact, nearly all, as his wife and my wife were in their kitchen and she was sharing the experience with my wife. Because it contains such vital lessons to the home, we share it with you. And we pray for the Holy Spirit that every one of us may learn the most outstanding lesson from this experience. The Holy Spirit may impress you with one special lesson. He may impress another individual with another lesson. He's impressed me with one particular lesson that I will share with you in a few moments. My friend had very generously paid the way, largely, of a relative of his through medicine. His heart was very big. He was very generous, very outgoing. And when his relative had finished his study course and received his degree, it was just like my friend to take him in as a partner in his profession. And just a little after he took him in as a partner, a very, very unworthy rumor spread all over the area. The rumor was that my friend had become an adulterer, that he was really rotten. Well, rumors will take place. The Apostle James says the tongue is set on the fire of hell. What a fire it can kindle. And so this rumor was believed by many people, but my friend knew that his relative, knowing him and having known him for years, would never believe it. And then he was in for the shock of his life. Of all things, this relative, for whom he'd sacrificed so deeply, believed the rumors. And it broke my friend's heart. He says to his relative, "You've known me for years. You've known my conduct. You've known the life that I've lived.
You've known the Christian experience that I have. These are rumors. They're spread by the devil. The Lord had nothing to do with them. And his relative said, "Uncle, you can't fool me. I believe they're true." Friends, isn't that a tragedy? And then my friend made the mistake of his Christian life. He took his eyes off Jesus and put them on his unworthy relative. And 2 Corinthians, the 3rd chapter and the 18th verse says, "We beholding are changed into the same image." In other words, the thing you mull over, the thing you contemplate, that which you put your mind on continually, you become. Very, very gradual, it takes place, gradually. But it does take place. And as he took his eyes off Jesus, who is love, he lost the love of Jesus. As he put his eyes on his unworthy relative, his love was turned to hatred. One day he came back to the house. His wife met him as usual. Martha just threw her arms around him as usual. She knew the terrible experience through which he was passing. And he opened his coat. He said, "I have been deputized." He showed her a gun. In fact, he had two guns. And he said, "I am going to shoot him." She said, "Honey, you wouldn't murder a fly hardly. You wouldn't think of doing a thing like that." He said, "Don't fear." He said, "There'll be no reproach brought on my family. I know just how to handle it. When a man is dead, he can't testify. I represent the law now. I know just how to handle it. I have it all figured out. You have no fear." "Well, you wouldn't do a thing like that." He said, "Yes, I would. That man is ruining my reputation. My practice is going down the drain. You think I'm going to take this sitting down? Not on your life." And then, when he got his eyes off of Christ, who is love, not merely did he have hatred, but when he took his eyes off of Christ, who is purity, he fell into the very trap of which he'd been accused. He would come back home and tell his wife, and we're not going into the sordid situations ourselves, but just enough to say, he told his wife of the women that he was living with, of the experiences that he'd had with two or three in a single day. Can you imagine the effect that would have on Martha? Now, friends, here is the first lesson that I pray to God that every one of us here viewing this program and listening in the studio, by the power of God, we shall learn, and it is this. How in the world would she salvage Bill? She had every right in the world to divorce him, right? Surely. But there's a higher right, and that higher right is to salvage. But how could she salvage him? The very feminine heart was full of revulsion at the things he was doing. And yet the Lord impressed her with this. If you show revulsion, if you show retaliation, if you show a pained look, if you give him the impression that you're pitying yourself, it will never help. Self-pity will never salvage that man. You must present to him the love that allures, Hosea 2:14. I will allure. And she said, "Oh Lord, I do want to salvage him, but how in the world can I allure him when I'm revolted at the terrible things he's doing?" And then she told us, she said, "The Lord helped me to find a book in my library entitled The Ministry of Healing." She said, "We had a little lake not far from our cottage, and she said, I took this little book, The Ministry of Healing, down to this lake, and I opened this book and I read." And she said, "And there was another book in my library entitled Path to the Heart." She said, "I took those two books down to my lake, and I would read for 2 hours straight until all of this revulsion was gone."
I would get up from where I was sitting there at the lake. I'd go back to the house. When my husband returned, I would kiss him with a smile. She said, but I was only cured of this revulsion for a matter of an hour or two. As I would think again on the sordid life that he was living, my whole soul revolted. Lord, help me, she said. Help me, Lord. I've got to go down and be with you. She said, I would take another 2 hours. I would read the book, The Ministry of Healing. And I read your book, Path to the Heart, Pastor Kuhn. Oh, let me say parenthetically, friends, I have known all my life that I'm not a literary writer. A lot of people came to us at our last session and thanked us for our books. But friends, it's only the love and the power and the kindness of Jesus that has made these books a blessing. I had an obsession under God to save homes and save lives. I said, oh, Lord, help me. I don't know how to write, but help me. Fill me with your Holy Spirit. Some of those books have been written almost on our knees. She said, and again, in 2 hours, I was strengthened. I got up again. When my husband would come back again, I would smile into his face and kiss him on the lips. Can you imagine? Friends, the first lesson that I want to share with you and with myself is this. If you and I want a happy home, don't zero in on the faults of our mates. Don't do it. You don't have a happy home by reforming your mate. You have a happy home by asking Jesus Christ to regenerate this heart, this life. Examine yourselves whether you'll be in the faith. And I found the greatest deterrent to happy homes is one mate zeroing in on the faults of the other, when their own faults might be twice or three times as great. Isn't Satan a devil? He gets us to see and think on the many mistakes of our loved ones and forget that we may be many times as guilty. If we're not half as guilty, the only way to salvage is to take that first step to reveal to them the alluring love of Jesus Christ. There's no other way. That dear lady Martha went through an experience, my friends, not of a few days. Her experience of being what the Lord would have her to be lasted for months. Day after day, day after day, week after week, month after month. She picked up those two books. She read them and reread them. She saturated herself with the messages that they contained. Every time she went back to greet her husband with that smile, with that love. What kind of love? My friends, that is Calvary love. Amen? That's Calvary love. That's the love of Jesus Christ, who said to those who spat upon him, to those who crucified him, to those who belittled him, who humiliated him, who wagged their heads at him, he said, Father, forgive them. They know not what they do. So alluring was his love on Calvary that even the thief who had denounced him with the other saw such love, such wonderful love, that he finally turns to Jesus and he said, oh, will you please remember me? We're guilty. And he told the whole group, he's not guilty, we're guilty. Lord, will you remember me? Will you remember me when you come into your kingdom? Friends, that's what love will do. That is the alluring power of love. Holy Spirit, impress us at this hour, I pray, that every one of us as a partner in marriage will cease, dear Lord, to dwell on the faults of our mates. Help us, dear Lord, to realize that we need to be new creatures in Jesus Christ every day. Thank you, Lord. You're doing it, and thank you for hearing us. And then, friends, after many months, she began to realize that the actions through which she'd passed were becoming a habit. She was now habitually kind to this wretch. She found that it had become part of her very character. She smiled, she allured, she loved,
He saw no taint of bitterness, no sign of revulsion. I say, wonder, O heavens, and be astonished, O earth. What do you say? Can you say amen? If any man be in Christ, he's a new creature. Now, friends, I realize that the devil wants us all to say, look, I'll take so much, but beyond that point, I don't take any more. People actually come to us, and they tell us that they're even training their children to take so much in school, but not anymore. And they boast of it. I tell my boy, they say, don't you pick on anybody. But if that boy picks on you, you don't let up until he's a grease spot. And they go to church next Sabbath and sing, love divine, all love excelling. I sure put him in his place. That's not the love of Calvary. Calvary love got through to Martha in a most outstanding way. After many months, then the Holy Spirit impressed her. Now that I've made you what I want you to be, now you will be a channel to woo him and to salvage him. And she said, just about this time, somebody handed me another book. She said, the book is entitled The ABCs of Bible Prayer. She said, as I started reading it, I said, oh, they're promises that I can claim. God has said, ask. Jesus said, ask, and it'll be given you. That's the A. He said, believe that you'll receive and you'll have. And he said, then follow my example. I said, Father, thank you. You've heard me, and I'll answer. Oh, she said, dear Lord, thank you. You're going to save Bill. You're going to save him. You said in Hebrews 2, 14 and 15, I will deliver them who all their lifetime were subject to bondage. I'm not sure that was a promise she claimed, but she claimed a promise. Lord, I ask you to do it. I believe you're doing it. Then she claimed wisdom, James 1, 5. What's my part, Lord? And she made up her mind that probably what the Lord should do to him would be to involve him in a wreck. And that's, of course, why she made a mistake. She said, dear Lord, my husband needs a good shaking up. And will you do whatever you want with that car? But shake him up in that car. Maybe you'll learn a lesson. And the man was involved in an accident that totaled his car, and he walked out without a scratch. And he was the same Bill. He was the same Bill. She said, dear Lord, it didn't work. Maybe he didn't get enough. Will you give him another dose? He was involved in another wreck and came out without a scratch. You know, the Lord was saying, not by might nor by power, but by my spirit, saith the Lord. She said, now the practice had gone down. She said, I said, now, Lord, I tell you what I'd like to do. I would like to see our house cell. And I'd like to see the practice cell. She said, and then she claimed Philippians 4:19, I believe it was. My God shall supply all your need. And she said, just then, of all things, instead of my husband getting better, he got worse. He started off to another state with one of his girlfriends and said he'd be gone a month. She said, I claimed a promise from the Lord, and I wrote a letter to my children. I said, he thinks he's going to be gone a month. I don't think he'll be gone a month. You'll take care of that, Lord. I'm claiming his promises. She said he was back in 4 days. She said he walked in the house and he said, honey, I'm through with women. I'm through drinking. I'm through smoking. I'm through with all the vices. And she said, and he was through, completely through. But she said he wasn't converted. You know, a lot of people have the impression that the way to get converted is to stop this and stop that. That isn't the way you get converted. The Holy Spirit does the conversion. You can stop everything and still be a sinner. I've attended funerals. I've seen the corpse there. He doesn't run around anymore. But he's dead. He doesn't smoke. He doesn't drink. He doesn't carry on. But he's dead. I don't want to be a dead Christian. I want the power of the Holy Spirit. What do you say? She said, then, I said, Lord,
Oh, in the meantime, when he came back, she said, honey, the practice is sold. She claimed a promise and God sold the practice. And her husband said, what? She said, yes, I'm claiming Bible promises. And that scared him. He was afraid she was going to claim one for him. She said, now, Lord, all we like before we go to another state is to sell the house. Nobody wanted the house. It was like filth. They didn't want to touch it. She said, Lord, you'll do it. I'm claiming. And she said, you know what happened? The house blew up. There was a leak in the gas line. They'd notified the gas company. They did nothing about it. The house blew up. She said, my husband was within a hair's breadth of death. Even his dog that was leaving the house was demolished. He never saw the dog again. The cat was blown right out of the window. My husband was saved by a hair's breadth. We started for another state. She said, on the way, I said, dear Lord, Glenn Kuhn was such a dear friend of my husband. Do you mind having Glenn and Ethel Kuhn hold a series in our new church where we're attending? She said, we went to the new church a few weeks later. We saw in the bulletin, brother and sister Glenn Kuhn are coming to hold a series of meetings. She said, I almost hit the ceiling. Thank you, Lord. When we walked into that place, when we drove in, I walked along the road and met her. Martha said, Pastor, I have a special program here. She said, it's problem unsolvable. It's impossible, except by the grace of God. I said, let's pray together. 2 weeks later, I had the privilege of baptizing her husband in a Baptist church. They had a baptistry. We didn't have one in our church. After I opened and read the Bible before I baptized him, I closed it. I'd borrowed a Bible from the Baptist church, the only time I ever had a baptismal service, and forgot my Bible. And I opened and read, and then I closed my Bible. I baptized him. I took the Baptist Bible, put it back in the pew. Several months later, I got a letter from Martha. Dear Brother Kuhn, did you receive the $100 bill my husband left in your Bible? I said, God bless the dear Baptist who got it. He probably needed it more than I did. But I thought I needed it very much when I heard about it. Before that, I didn't know I needed it. That man was so happy to realize that the Lord had changed his life that he came and he was a different man. He was as happy as a hysterical teenager. He sat there one evening and told me the whole story. And such a change in a human heart. And you know, I gave him a Kuhn hug. You know what a Kuhn hug is? It's a hug by Glenn Kuhn. And I like to give them. And I can manufacture them just as fast as I can distribute them. My friends, why was Bill salvaged? That woman decided under God that instead of her zeroing in on his faults, she would ask God to make her the woman under God that would allure that man. And then she claimed the promises, and God fulfilled them. And they're a happy family in Jesus Christ. Wonderful Lord. Let's sing it together. Precious, my wonderful Savior. Truthful, my wonderful Lord. Together. Precious, my one.

And did you notice what she did? It's found in the next stanza. Ask of your wonderful Savior. Trust in His wonderful word. Claim every wonderful promise made by our wonderful Lord together.

0: that's what she did. She said, as I claimed those promises of the Lord, she said, in great agony, I reached up and I just said, Lord, you are doing it. You promised and you cannot lie. It is not because I am worthy, but it's because God never fails. Can you say amen?
1: Amen.
0: This is God. Let's sing it again. Precious my one.

0: And dear Lord, may thy Holy Spirit burn into our hearts not merely the necessity of ourselves receiving of your power, but the fact that it is available to us, dear Lord, in every time of need, that thy life can be lived in our lives, and we can see miracles transpire by the marvelous, infinite, glorious grace of Jesus. Thank you in your lovely name. Amen. And now it's share time. Brother, would you come up and share with me? Thank you so much. You might share, right, sit here if you would like. Well, the others are pairing off in twos to state what they have received as a blessing from this session.
1: As I have thought of the story you told tonight, I think of the statement made in the Bible that you reap what you sow. What you put into a situation determines to a large extent what you get back out of it. And in the case of this lady tonight, she realized she had a problem. She had a choice. She could have gone at her husband like an old mother hen and just attacked and fluttered all over the place and accused and gotten angry and stormed and roared and probably got the same reaction back from her husband. You sock somebody in the nose and the tendency is the person socks back. But she didn't do this. She went back and she changed herself. She made herself more becoming, a more desirable mate, and what she put into the situation is what she got back. A more loving, kind atmosphere, and the husband returned to her. So I think what you sow is what you reap.
0: And there's a promise, isn't there?
1: That's right.
0: Whatsoever man soweth,
1: that's right.
0: That shall he also reap.
1: Yes.
0: Should we just have a little word of prayer that the Lord will help all of us to sow better seed? Would you lead us?
1: All right. Our Father in heaven, we all face problems in life. Help us to think of the way that Jesus would have us go about things.
0: Amen.
1: May we realize the working of the human mind. When we attack and accuse and become angry, we usually get the same kind of response in return. But help us to be like Jesus, to be loving and kind and thoughtful, patience, because we know this approach will bring about a similar response in other people. We ask in Jesus' name.
0: Amen. Thank you so much. Thank you. And now we are ready for our question and answer period. You have the first question.
2: Yes. The first questioner wants to know, Pastor Kuhn, did the doctor friend in the story really become converted, or did he just go through with that rebaptism, do you think, to please his wife?
0: It was astonishing to me, not merely the joy that he received, but the joy in conversion. And we have checked since then, and we have received several reports of his wonderful fellowship in Jesus Christ. So it shows how genuine can be a conversion after this tragic series of events, doesn't it?
2: This questioner says, what training does it take to be able to give counsel like you give?
0: The training, there are many kinds of training, but the type of counsel that we give is completely Bible counseling. We do not use any academic terms. We use no psychology terms.

0: got a hold of some of our tapes in which we answered questions. And his college teacher, one of the teachers, learned about these tapes and asked him if he could take these tapes into his classroom. And they played some of the tapes, and then they discussed them in the classroom. Now, we merely gave answers as we've been giving them here, straight from the Bible. And the students discussed the answers, and the teacher then got a hold of the young man. And he said, "Where did Pastor Coon get his training? In what university?" And the young man said, "He got this completely and entirely and exclusively from the Bible." And the teacher said, "No, this is impossible." He said, "The way he's answering these questions," he said, "it parallels the very latest that is being taught in our universities today." But the universities, as beautiful as they are, and there's some wonderful counsel that is given from university graduates, the universities of today are still not up to the Bible. None of us are up to the Bible, for we only study it superficially at our best, you see. So we thank the Lord that He is the source of our wisdom. How true it is when Jesus said, "If any of you lack wisdom, let him ask of God." And it said, "For Christ is made unto us wisdom." Well, when Christ, who is the center of all wisdom, is made unto us wisdom, it should surpass all human wisdom, right? Next.
1: Along the same vein, Pastor Coon, as a counselor, you hear a lot of sordid details about people's lives. How do you keep from showing shock or disgust? What promise can I claim? So many things disgust me, but I care about the people.
0: That is beautiful. You might be interested to know that in the life of Jesus, and this is how we are kept in the road, Christ says, "I am the way." You'll notice in the life of Christ, for instance, for one example, when Jesus talked to the woman of Samaria, isn't it amazing? Jesus never showed any sign of shock. Not by the lifting of an eyebrow did he show the pain that sin causes. And yet we read in Hebrews chapter 1, verses 7 and 8, that he hated iniquity. Iniquity just pierced his very soul. It was iniquity that crucified Christ. Yet, had he shown pain as he talked to these repentant sinners, or the sinners that were bordering, verging on repentance, it could repel them. So the best way for us to keep from showing shock, expressing shock, is to think of how Jesus handled them and how Jesus handles us. You see, all sin is sin. The moment that we say, "You better sin the way I sin," or "You better stop sinning," this carries the connotation that we're a more choice sinner, that we're a higher grade sinner. We must never forget that the greatest sins in all, the most incurable sins, are the sins of spiritual pride and sanctimony. Satan wasn't cast out of heaven because he went out and committed adultery. He was cast out of heaven because he was a sanctimonious devil.
1: The next questioner says, "Pastor Coon, could it be that I don't know which Bible promise to claim for my wife? She just does not respond."
0: Well, first of all, we'd like to know what she isn't responding to. Maybe she is responding. The Bible says, "Be not deceived, God is not mocked, for whatsoever man soweth, that shall he also reap." And we're not trying to belittle the one who raised the question, but maybe she is responding. Maybe she's responding to our being too technical, or maybe we're being a little too religious, a little too sanctimonious. And you see, we have to be extremely careful not to try to educate others. Now, on the other hand, I don't want to go to an extreme. It is important. The Bible says, "If thy brother trespass against thee, rebuke him. And if he apologizes, forgive him." So there is a place for rebuke. This is very, very important. There is a time when relatives should kindly and sweetly rebuke. But what we have been trying to present to our people where we go is this constant picking, this constant belittling is the thing that hurts. Speaking of rebuking, one of the most wonderful things that ever happened to me as a young lad was one day I was out picking berries back on our farm with my brother Clinton, my eldest brother. I'd been going to public school, and without my realizing, how I was picking up some of the slang of the school, I'd picked up the word

0: hell. And one of these berries pierced me, and I said, oh, hell. And my brother Clinton very sweetly and very kindly turned to me. He said, Glenn, did you say that? Friends, that thing was worth more to me than a dozen sermons. The Bible says if he sinned, do rebuke him. But don't keep picking, you see. It is very important that we help each other. And when we are rebuked, it's good for us not to get angry now. You don't tell me a thing. It's good for us, even if a person rebukes us in the wrong way, to say, Lord, whatever there is in that, maybe you permitted this person to do this so that I would learn to be meek. I've thought over for many years. There are many things, you know, that my wife has given me counsel concerning. You go to a psychiatrist, you pay up to $50 an hour for counsel. You pay him. And the thing that the psychiatrist tells you after you pay him $50, your wife could tell you in 3 minutes what's wrong. And she won't charge you a penny, you see. She may not always say it in the right way. After my wife and I were married a month, we got our telephone bill, we got our electric bill, we got our gas bill, we got our water bill. But you know one thing I never got? I got no bill for the free counsel. So let's not rise up and rear up against a little counsel, even if people overdo it. Let's not rear up against it when they counsel us, even though it may be improper in some respects. The meek he will guide in judgment. Let's take it. On the other hand, let us be careful not to be too free with our counsel to others. Don't be picking people. There may be times when we'll have to show by the expression of our face or by just a word that we don't approve of something that maybe is sensuous or that's evil, you see. But let's not keep picking.
1: Pastor Kuhn, do you really think that if a person does as the wife in the story did, that every husband or every mate will repent?
0: No. No. Right in heaven, in the presence of our Lord, 1/3 of the angels fell. In the presence of Jesus on earth, one of the 12 disciples forsook him. That is the one side of the coin. But the other side of the coin is, in heaven, the Lord saved 2/3 of them. Jesus on earth saved 11 out of 12. If when you and I do as this lady did, if we save 11/12 or 2/3 of the people who we pray, it's a magnificent job. What do you say?
2: Amen.
0: See? Thank you. Oh, by the way, may I say this in this respect? I have a book in my library called Medical Missionary, Medical Ministry. And it's one of the most unlikely books that you'd expect to find a statement concerning praying for people. On page 244, this Christian worker made this statement. It said that we have the right to claim Christ's promise that says, ask and you'll receive. It says we should go to him and say, Lord, I ask you for this soul. I must have this soul converted to you. And it's speaking about souls that seem to have no interest whatsoever in religion. Isn't that wonderful? The Lord is letting us know that he can weave around the human heart influences that can lead them to see the loveliness of Jesus and fall in love with him if we'll take the right attitude. Thank you. Is there another question?
1: This person writes the comment, Pastor Kuhn, this story was supposed to lift me, but it's depressed me. That wife was so patient. I could never be that patient. Even little things annoy me. What can I do about it?
0: Well, do you know what? You're so much like me, I'm ashamed of you. You know, we do let a lot of little things irritate us, don't we? All of us. What about the rest of you people, right? Now, notice this. This lady never could have met this challenge. Never. Had she not spent hours and hours and hours. You remember? She took those two books down there at the lake. She studied and she prayed and she claimed God's promises to make her kind. And God promises this. You see, she waited on the Lord until the Lord imparted her the strength so that she could come back and look at her husband and kiss him on the lips without revulsion. This is the secret. You see, we can't do it of ourselves. If we just say, well, from now on, I'm not going to be irritated. That's not enough. I must receive the strength from the strength giver, you see. It is God that worketh in you both to will and to do of his good pleasure. Philippians 2:13. I have found in my own life, friends, that while I have no power in myself, Jesus Christ has the power. And if I will look up to him and ask him to give me this strength, ask him to give me his life, tell him I believe he's doing it because he cannot lie, I found it completely changes my reaction. It will do the same for you because God is no respecter of persons.
1: What if this wife, what if the wife's husband hadn't divorced her anyway?
0: If he had divorced her anyway, in fact, he never even threatened to divorce her. He could have divorced her. But you know, I found a lot of people who've been divorced have become sweethearts again. We have several experiences that we've done in our books of people who have been divorced. Some people get the impression, well, divorce, oh, that's it. That doesn't have to be it at all. A divorce is just something on paper. Don't get the impression that because the divorce has taken place, that that's the end. Not necessarily at all.
1: Just what did Jesus mean when he said that to keep from falling into temptation, we should watch and pray? Watch what and pray what?
0: That's good. Watch for the first encroachments of Satan. You see, in the Christian life, temptation is like a wedge. I was born on a farm. We sawed wood. Sometimes we'd put that big long crosscut saw through a great big log. And when we'd get down so far, sometimes it would pinch. We take a wedge. You know, the wedge might be 3 inches thick at the thickest point, but it is only a tiny fraction of an inch at the entrance point. We put that wedge into that saw cut, and that little beginning split that wide open so we could saw the way through. We're to watch the very first signs of yielding to temptation. Remember, it's a first step. It's a first step to avoid. You'll never smoke marijuana if you don't smoke the first cigarette. We'll never become a drunkard or an alcoholic if we don't drink the first social glass. We'll never run off with another man if we don't have dates. Say, oh God, help me to watch. The very first encroachment of the devil. Let me watch. Because later I can say, what a fool I was. Why in the world didn't I watch? Watch. Now watch and pray. Now as we pray, we claim promises. Here's a promise we can claim. And here's the basis of all promise claiming. 2 Peter chapter 1, verse 4. Whereby are given unto us exceeding great and precious promises, that by these ye might be partakers of what? The divine nature, having escaped the corruption that is in the world through lust. I have learned in my ministry, that's 2 Peter 1, 4, I have learned that my life is a completely different life when I claim the life of Jesus Christ as found in his promises. I become a partaker of the divine nature, you see. When we become a partaker of the divine nature, that's prayer. We watch for the first incursion of the devil. Then we ask God to fill us with his life, to give us a strength to resist temptation. That's watching, and that is praying.
2: The next question.
1: I think a husband has a right to be jealous of his wife because the Bible says that God is jealous about us. My problem is, when I'm feeling my jealous right, I lose my feelings of love toward her, and I start resenting her. Please help.
0: All right, in two or three parts. Number one, yes, there is such a thing as true jealousy. The Lord has a right to demand our homage. A husband or a wife has the right to expect that their mate will render to them a love and not share it with anyone else. This is right. This is proper. But when then we speak to the mate, if we think the mate isn't quite true to us in some respects, we should ask the Lord to keep us from being angry. Now, someone said, the questioner said, I seem to lose my love. Remember, this love may be that the person is losing is not the true basic love. It's only the romantic love. Remember, there's a romantic love, there's a filial love, and there's a divine love. And you can't expect much romantic love if you think your mate is stepping out on you.
2: You see? So don't be worried because you're apparently losing love. You're not losing divine love. You're just, this is jealousy taking over, true jealousy. The mate has no right whatsoever to be playing around with someone else. But on the other hand, if you want to make it easier for your mate to come back, ask the Lord to be, help you to be kind and to be so sweet and winsome and lovely that the mate will want to be with you. On the other hand, let me add this. If a mate finds that his or her partner is jealous, the mate of whom this person is jealous does and should do what 2 Corinthians 13:5 says, examine yourself. Have I given any reason for jealousy? Maybe this is the Lord speaking to me. Maybe the Lord is saying to me, look, be careful. Be careful, watch your step. I've learned this. We have in our on the wall of our home, and we've had it for years, in Patriarchs and Prophets, page 268, these words. The disposing of events is of God's providence. If a mate says to the other, I have a little jealous feeling, let the one to whom he speaks says, God keep me from giving any occasion. Amen?
3: Amen.
2: The next question.
1: Pastor Kuhn, a friend of mine was at one of the last sessions that I didn't make, and they said something about beans and bottles, but I didn't understand what it was. Would you repeat that for me?
2: Yes. We suggested that when married partners are wondering which is bossy, and one says, I think you're trying to boss me, and the other said, no, you're trying to boss me, then we suggest they take three little bottles. They could be ever so small. One bottle they'll call his, and another hers, and another it. In it, they'll fill it with beans. And every time that he finds himself telling her what to do without being asked, he will take a bean out of it and put it in his. Every time that she tells him something to do without his asking, she will take the bean out of it and put it in hers. Now, they must be careful. He must be careful and not take a bean out of it and put it in hers, you see. So let each one put the bean in their own, you see. The other might say, might remind the mate, would that be bean worthy, you know? And then they'll see over a period of time which bottle is filling up first, and let them put all the humor they can into it. This way, we've learned that people can learn beans about marriage.
1: Pastor Kuhn, should a person tell the one he is going to marry about all his past romantic episodes?
2: Well, now that's a good question. 2 Corinthians chapter 3, verse 18. By beholding, we're changed in the same image. In other words, the more we go into the sordid experiences of our life, the more the devil will use that to arouse the suspicion of the mate. We do have a right to say to our mate, I haven't lived the right kind of a life, but I've given my heart to the Lord. But to go into all the sordid details of a past life accomplishes nothing whatsoever. God says, overcome evil with good, Romans 12:21. God says in Philippians 4:8, whatever things are lovely, think on these things. Whatever things are true and of good report. Thank you.
1: What do you think are the basic principles for a happy marriage?
2: The basic principles of a happy marriage is just plain Christian unselfishness. It is the unselfishness of Jesus Christ. The basis of a happy home is Jesus. Those who pray together, you've heard this for years, those who pray together will stay together. Jesus is the center. He's the basis of the home. And I have found the people that we've been counseling for 50 years, we have found that they have let go of Jesus or they don't let go of the home. Let them pray together. Let them take the morning together, a worship time. Let them not hurry it. Find a time when they can pray together, unhurriedly. Let them make their worship joyful. If they're with children, of course, the worship for the children must be short and beautiful and singing, and the children should participate. But for the mates, Let them take time together with Jesus. Let them take time alone with Jesus. Let them meditate with the Holy Spirit guiding them. Why did this home seem to be irritable today? Lord, what do you want me to do to be like Jesus? Christ is the center. Christ's love, Christ's unselfish love, is the center of the home. You see, many people marry to make themselves happy. It's all right to want happiness, but we should bear in mind we want to make the other person happy. Laugh at the other person's jokes. You know, did you hear years ago about the little song? If you laugh at my jokes too much, people will think we're in love. You remember that? Yes, I found this. I found some of the finest friends of mine who have made the most friends have been freest to laugh when somebody else says something that's humorous. I'm not talking about shady jokes. No, no.
1: But the question is, how can you get along when your husband is a practical joker? It's just not funny, some of the things he's doing.
2: Yeah. Make it funny. Make it funny. You see, here's the Bible. Now, notice the Bible text. 1 Peter 2:17 says what? Honor all men. We were in a home many years ago talking to a couple, and a lady had left her husband. And she said, before I ever come back to you, you must agree never to tell the same joke twice. Now, they weren't talking about shady jokes. Can you imagine that? She laid down a number of wonderful rules. One was that he must take a bath every day, which probably was needed. You know. But one was that he must never tell a joke that she'd heard before. Can you imagine the sermons my wife has heard me repeat 100 times? And she sits there and listens, just as though she'd heard it for the first time. You know what that does to this coon? This coon thinks, man, like maybe I am making it. My wife seems to think so. The reverence we have for our mates, even in their practical jokes, goes a long way. Don't feel that it's a sacrifice, my friends. It's a joy. It's a delight. Laugh with them. Rejoice with them. Make them think they are somebody. They want to know what they're making the grade. That's right. All right. And so now let us sing together. Precious, my wonderful Savior. Truthful, my wonderful Lord. Sweet is His wonderful promise. Oh, what a wonderful Lord.

0: And may the Lord bless you and keep you. May the Lord cause His face to shine upon you and be gracious unto you. May the Lord lift up His countenance upon you and give you peace. In the name of the Father, the Son, and the Holy Spirit. Amen.
1: 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Elder Kuhn wrote some 20 books on prayer. 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

0: Welcome to today's reading from the Bible, the Word of God. Thy word is a lamp unto my feet and a light unto my path.
1: The Book of Proverbs, the Proverbs of Solomon, the son of David, king of Israel. To know wisdom and instruction, to perceive the words of understanding, to receive the instruction of wisdom, justice, judgment, and equity, to give prudence to the simple, to the young man knowledge and discretion. A wise man will hear and increase learning, and a man of understanding will attain wise counsel, to understand a proverb and an enigma, the words of the wise and their riddles. The fear of the Lord is the beginning of knowledge, but fools despise wisdom and instruction. My son, hear the instruction of your father, and do not forsake the law of your mother, for they will be a graceful ornament on your head and chains about your neck. My son, if sinners entice you, do not consent. If they say, "Come with us, let us lie in wait to shed blood. Let us lurk secretly for the innocent without cause. Let us swallow them alive like Sheol, and whole like those who go down to the pit. We shall find all kinds of precious possessions. We shall fill our houses with spoil. Cast in your lot among us. Let us all have one purse. My son, do not walk in the way with them. Keep your foot from their path. For their feet run to evil, and they make haste to shed blood. Surely in vain the net is spread in the sight of any bird, but they lie in wait for their own blood. They lurk secretly for their own lives. So are the ways of

0: Everyone who is greedy for gain, it takes away the life of its owners. Wisdom calls aloud outside. She raises her voice in the open squares. She cries out in the chief concourses. At the openings of the gates in the city, she speaks her words. How long, you simple ones, will you love simplicity? For scorners delight in their scorning, and fools hate knowledge. Turn at my rebuke. Surely I will pour out my spirit on you. I will make my words known to you. Because I have called and you refused, I have stretched out my hand and no one regarded, because you disdained all my counsel and would have none of my rebuke, I also will laugh at your calamity. I will mock when your terror comes like a storm, and your destruction comes like a whirlwind, when distress and anguish come upon you. Then they will call on me, but I will not answer. They will seek me diligently, but they will not find me. Because they hated knowledge and did not choose the fear of the Lord, they would have none of my counsel and despised my every rebuke. Therefore they shall eat the fruit of their own way and be filled to the full with their own fancies. For the turning away of the simple will slay them, and the complacency of fools will destroy them. But whoever listens to me will dwell safely and will be secure without fear of evil.
1: From the Old Testament to the New.
0: The second epistle of Paul to Timothy. Paul, an apostle of Jesus Christ, by the will of God, according to the promise of life which is in Christ Jesus, to Timothy, a beloved son, grace, mercy, and peace from God the Father and Christ Jesus our Lord. I thank God, whom I serve with a pure conscience, as my forefathers did, as without ceasing I remember you in my prayers night and day, greatly desiring to see you, being mindful of your tears, that I may be filled with joy when I call to remembrance the genuine faith that is in you, which dwelt first in your grandmother Lois and your mother Eunice, and I am persuaded is in you also. Therefore I remind you to stir up the gift of God which is in you through the laying on of my hands. For God has not given us a spirit of fear, but of power and of love and of a sound mind. Therefore do not be ashamed of the testimony of our Lord, nor of me, his prisoner, but share with me in the sufferings for the gospel according to the power of God, who has saved us and called us with a holy calling, not according to our works, but according to his own purpose and grace which was given to us in Christ Jesus before time began, but has now been revealed by the appearing of our Savior Jesus Christ, who has abolished death and brought life and immortality to light through the gospel, to which I was appointed a preacher, an apostle, and a teacher of the Gentiles. For this reason I also suffer these things. Nevertheless I am not ashamed, for I know whom I have believed, and am persuaded that he is able to keep what I have committed to him until that day. Hold fast the pattern of sound words which you have heard from me, in faith and love which are in Christ Jesus. That good thing which was committed to you, keep by the Holy Spirit who dwells in us. This you know, that all those in Asia have turned away from me, among whom are Phygellus and Hermogenes. The Lord grant mercy to the household of Onesiphorus, for he often refreshed me and was not ashamed of my chain. But when he arrived in Rome, he sought me out very zealously and found me. The Lord grant to him that he may find mercy from the Lord in that day, and you know very well how many ways he ministered to me at Ephesus.

You've been listening to the Word of God, today's reading of a section of the Holy Scriptures. All 66 books of Scripture are given by inspiration of God and are profitable for doctrine, for reproof, for correction, for instruction in righteousness, that the man of God may be perfect, thoroughly furnished unto all good works. A portion of the Word of God is read every 3 hours here on Radio 74.

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plenty of food on the table. 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
1: At the beginning of the 20th century, a sponge diver was in the ocean in the Eastern Mediterranean when he stumbled across this ancient Greek shipwreck, and the area was saturated with archaeological goodies, you know, statues and the usual kinds of things that you find. But there was one item in the wreckage that suddenly forced us to change our perception of the ancient world. It was the remnants of a gearbox dating back to somewhere between 200 and 60 BC, and it featured some really fine mechanisms. Some of the gears had teeth as short as a millimeter, and they were incredibly complex, far more complex than we had assumed was possible at that point in history. It was a bit of a mystery, and even though we've had possession of this strange machine for more than 120 years now, it's taken us nearly that long to appreciate what we found. It appears to be an analog computer designed to measure and predict the motion of the sun, the moon, and the planets. And that's no small feat, because from where we sit in the solar system, the planets appear to change direction in the sky, sometimes moving in harmony with the sun's trajectory, and sometimes going in the opposite direction. That's because the planets orbit the sun and not the Earth like we used to believe. Or at least, we thought that's what we used to believe, and yet here was an ancient device designed to calculate planetary motion with incredible detail. Inscriptions on the inside of this incredible machine tell us exactly what this was designed to do. If you aligned it with the current night sky, you could move the dials and travel forward and backward through time to see where everything would be at any given moment. On the front of the box was a dial that showed you the positions of the stars and the planets. On the back, there were two dials, one that provided a 19-year calendar to track the cycles of the moon, and another that helped you predict solar and lunar eclipses. And that one was calibrated for a 223-month cycle. And all of that was driven by the incredibly complicated gears inside the box, which means that more than 2,000 years ago, somebody was calculating all that stuff as well as you and I can figure it out with the astronomy app on your smartphone. Of course, we know that our ancient ancestors had a very detailed knowledge of astronomy because, well, there was very little light pollution and nobody had Netflix to distract them at night. These people had all the time in the world after dark to just study the heavens. Long before the Greeks, the Babylonians were already predicting the motion of heavenly bodies with unbelievable accuracy. And they discovered that the moon went through a 19-year cycle. I mean, just imagine the patience you'd have to observe all of that. And then at some point, somebody in the Greek world translated all that knowledge, all that math, into a working machine, this analog computer. That kind of smart defies the imagination for most of us. What kind of math skills would you have to possess? What kind of imagination would you need to have? What would your grasp of spatial concepts have to be like in order to assemble all these little gears into something that can make those kinds of predictions? Those of us who predate digital watches are used to seeing intricate gears and springs inside a very small timepiece. And we know that you can more or less keep accurate track of hours, seconds, and minutes with tiny little gears. Maybe even days of the week and the date of the month, depending on how expensive your watch was. But man, to keep track of Mercury, Jupiter, Mars, Venus, the Sun, the Moon, eclipses, and more, all with one machine, it kind of boggles the mind. And It puts to rest this idea that our ancestors were unlettered simpletons who didn't have access to the kinds of higher thinking we think we possess. These were not some flat earth imbeciles whose existence was driven by mere superstition. And something tells me that even though some of my ancient ancestors in Northern Europe apparently believed the earth was the center of the universe, these people knew better. I mean, how else do you account for a machine that can accurately predict the prograde and retrograde movement of the planets? You know, sometimes we like to think of the ancients as people who had barely escaped from their caves. But the more we dig out of the earth, the more we learn that in some ways, you and I would have a lot of catching up to do if we could magically be transported back to their time. I mean, sure, we've accumulated more information today, and the collective body of human knowledge has dramatically expanded since the day that Greek ship sank, but we've also become lazy, allowing smartphones to do a lot of our thinking for us. Now, that's not to say that everybody in the ancient world was a good thinker, because obviously that wouldn't be true. Society had its smart people and its not-so-smart people back then, too. And the Antikythera mechanism, the name we've given this machine, was probably invented by one of the brighter specimens of the day. But still, it was a time when people largely had to do all their math in their head, and so their mental skills were obviously pretty impressive. You know, once upon a time, I actually had a science teacher when I was a kid who wouldn't let us use a calculator until we proved that we could do the math the hard way first with paper and pencil. And right about now, I'm starting to appreciate that because I can see that teacher was doing us a favor. I sometimes think we're losing a lot of essential skills because of all the digital shortcuts we've created, but I'm getting a little off topic. Given the fact that the Antikythera mechanism was discovered in a shipwreck, I'm tempted to believe that it was probably a navigation tool, a method of charting your course against the stars. In later years, we used a compass and a sextant to determine our position. But maybe back when this thing was created, it had even better calculations. And I guess what I'm driving at today is the deep fascination we seem to have for the heavens. Not only do we find the night sky beautiful, we find it incredibly useful. It's a precision calendar that shows up every night right above our heads. And it's so exact that it led to this idea during the Enlightenment period that the universe kind of runs like a watch or a machine. Now, if you've ever been to the city of Cusco down in Peru, you've probably been blown away by the stunning architecture of the Incas. And for a long time, people wondered why the Inca emperor Pachacutec, who built Cusco, arranged the street in his city, the streets rather, in such an odd pattern. You and I tend to make our roads perpendicular to each other at 90 degrees. But in Cusco, the alignment seems a little off, right? It's not perpendicular. And it seems off until you realize what he was doing. At one time of the year, one of the main streets lined up with the Milky Way. And on another important day, another street lined up with the Milky Way. So it turns out that the whole town might have been a celestial calendar, and you could tell what time of year it was just by looking up at the night sky. Pretty ingenious. But you know, our fascination with the heavens runs much deeper than mere timekeeping. Somehow, in addition to finding the night sky useful, we also find it meaningful. Most of us get the distinct sense there must be something out there, something that will help us determine who or what we are as human beings. And even though the distances in our galactic neighborhood are completely mind-boggling, I mean, the sun is 93 million miles away, and the next nearest star is more than 25 trillion miles away, yet somehow we have this urge, this belief, that we might be able to find something important out there. Why? I'll be right back in a moment so we can think about that a little bit more.
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1: Like most of you, I was absolutely delighted to hear that William Shatner was going to be among the first civilians to go into space on Jeff Bezos' rocket ship. At 90 years of age, he was the oldest person to ever leave the planet, and it just, well, I don't know, seemed appropriate. I mean, he was Captain Kirk, and I was one of those kids who religiously watched Star Trek when it first came out. I'm also from the generation that grew up with the Apollo missions and the lunar landings, the golden age of space exploration. And like millions of other kids, it was my ambition to become an astronaut. Of course, at the time, I didn't realize that Canada didn't really have much of a space program, and the likelihood of becoming an astronaut was incredibly small for me. But that wouldn't have mattered. I mean, I was a space fanatic. So much so that when my family moved in the middle of second grade, my class gave me a book about the moon landings as a going-away present. And to this day, whenever I get the chance, I love to go to a really dark place and just look up into the sky. Unfortunately, we are running out of places where light pollution doesn't ruin the experience. But for a while, I did have the chance to live on the Alaska Highway, where the nights are very dark and the views of the night sky are breathtaking, even though the best views always seem to coincide with minus 40 degrees. You know, there's just something magnificent about that universe that pulls us in its direction. It tugs at our hearts. Somehow, we all sense there's something out there. It's a phenomenon as old as the human race. In fact, I'm reminded of the 8th Psalm, written some 3,000 years ago, which does a really nice job of describing some of the emotions we feel when we realize just how big that universe is. Now, I've read you this psalm in the past, but I want to read just a little bit of it to you again. It says, "When I consider your heavens, the work of your fingers, the moon and the stars which you have ordained, what is man that you are mindful of him, and the son of man that you visit him?" You know, sometimes we like to think that the ancients didn't realize how big our cosmic neighborhood was, but here we have David who suddenly realizes that God has a lot of universe to deal with out there. And yet somehow God makes time for a piddly human being who isn't even a speck on the galactic playing field. Something about the heavens makes us feel really small, and at the same time, kind of important. And it fills us with wonder and deep emotion. It's almost as if, well, life is supposed to mean something. And I think that's really what drives us to leave the Earth's gravitational pull, to go out there and explore. Somehow, we think we're going to find something. We think we're going to discover deep secrets that will help us unpack the real nature of human existence. We think we're going to find where we came from as a species, how we got here, and maybe we can figure out then where we might be headed. We've put robots on Mars to collect soil samples, hoping to find water, a key ingredient for life, and maybe even bacteria, which would mean we aren't the only life forms out there. Some people wonder if maybe Mars used to be inhabited, but then somehow became a wasteland that could no longer sustain life. What would that mean for life on Earth? What could we learn about the past if that happened to be true? And what could we learn about the future? Why? Why do we have this fascination with the thought that we might not be alone in the universe? Why do movies like E.T. or Close Encounters appeal to us so strongly? I mean, you could say it's just entertainment. But the box office success of movies about extraterrestrial contact suggests otherwise to me. From Contact to Arrival to The Day the Earth Stood Still, it sometimes seems like we're obsessed with the idea that we should not be alone. Maybe you've heard of the Drake Equation. Back in 1961, astronomer Frank Drake developed a formula to determine the probability of finding other life in this universe. He took all kinds of variables into account. How many stars there are in our galaxy? How many of them might have planets? How many of those planets might be able to support life? How many of those life-supporting planets might have intelligent life? And then how many of those intelligent beings might have the technology to send us a signal? Depending on the estimated values for each variable, the Drake formula has been used to predict anywhere from 20 to 50 million other inhabited worlds right here in the Milky Way. Of course, the fact we've heard from none of them, and the fact that nobody has ever responded to signals we send into space, probably lowers the probability quite a bit. And if somebody else did exist out there, the odds of lining up some kind of cosmic rendezvous are definitely against us. If the closest star is 25 trillion miles, long-distance space travel is going to have to mean traveling faster than the speed of light. I mean, if you don't want to die of old age on your first trip. And of course, Einstein assured us that traveling faster than the speed of light is not possible. The only way you could get a bunch of humans that far out into space is to build kind of a space ark where you have children in space and grandchildren and great-grandchildren, and then maybe one of those generations would finally arrive at the destination. Of course, that concept would be complicated by the exceptionally high levels of radiation in space, which would make childbearing incredibly risky. After astronaut Scott Kelly spent 1 year in space, we discovered that the gene expression emerging from his DNA had changed thanks to cosmic radiation. So much so that it was 7% different from his twin brother. We've discovered that space travel makes permanent changes to your gene expression. So what would happen over several generations raised in a spaceship? I mean, the whole thing seems, well, unlikely. So even if we did get a signal from a distant civilization, a signal that might be thousands of years old when we finally got it, the likelihood of ever meeting up without cracking the secrets of wormholes, well, it's pretty low. Of course, that doesn't mean there isn't life out there. From a Christian perspective, it just seems unlikely that an infinite God with an appetite for creativity would only make the one inhabited planet. You know, one of the most frequent questions I get is whether or not the Bible talks about other worlds and other civilizations. And the answer is, well, yeah, obviously it does, because the Bible mentions angelic visitors who clearly come from somewhere else. But apart from angels, does the Bible talk about other inhabited worlds? Well, not explicitly, but it does drop some interesting clues along the way. And one of the first of those comes to us from the book of Hebrews, which opens with that majestic description of Christ. And it identifies him not only as the Son of God, but as the Creator. Here it is right now at the top of the book of Hebrews. It says, God, who at various times and in various ways spoke in time past to the fathers by the prophets, has in these last days spoken to us by his Son. So, we do have some otherworldly communication taking place right here, and a clear statement that the earth has indeed been visited by someone from the outside, the Son of God. But then it says this, whom, Jesus, he has appointed heir of all things, through whom also he made the worlds. Not only is Christ the Creator, but it also says he made the worlds, plural, as in more than one. Now, that might not exactly be what you think, because the original Greek word for worlds is aeon. It's where we get the word eon. So what it might be saying is that God the Son created the ages, and as in he invented the concept of time and history. But the idea that there might be other worlds is certainly an allowable interpretation here. It's not absolute proof, but it is a possibility. And right now, in this world, it's time for another quick break, so don't go away. I'm going to show you a few other possibilities as soon as I come back.
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1: Right before the break, we were starting to look at Bible passages that might suggest there are other inhabited worlds. But I guess before we keep going, I want to ask the question, why do we care? And what do we think we're going to find? Why is this so important to us? Why would it matter? especially if the likelihood of contact is actually really, really low. What are we looking for? Why do we think there are answers about the nature of humanity to be found up there in the sky? I mean, why do we seem to think there are any answers at all? If we buy the current thinking about the emergence of life on Earth, we have to deal with the idea that everything that ever happened is nothing but the product of chance. Somehow, the collision of cosmic molecules gave us the incredibly complex phenomenon of human consciousness. Somehow, an accident of physics produced us, living, thinking beings who spend long, long hours contemplating the nature of our own existence. And if we really got here by chance, that means that everything that ever happened to us is just the product of chance, too, because you wouldn't be able to find any discernible meaning behind absolutely anything. Now, for me, that's a deeply depressing thought. And for some reason, our human brains are wired to fight against the thought of meaninglessness. In fact, our brain's desire to find meaning and explanation might actually be the reason we seem to be so susceptible to conspiracy theories. When really bad things happen and we can't find a good reason for them, then our brains start to fabricate a reason. We're not just happy with bad things just happening to us. We start to tell ourselves that natural disasters happen because somebody engineered them. It's those mad scientists in Alaska messing around with HAARP. It's chemtrails. It's whatever the latest conspiracy theory is. We convince ourselves that bad things happen because a shadowy cabal of elites is behind the scenes pulling the strings. When there's no discernible pattern, our brains invent one because we have this overwhelming urge to discover meaning. And the idea that we got here by accident, that life has no meaning or no guaranteed future, we find that deeply troubling. So we find ourselves searching the skies looking for answers. If there is another civilization out there, maybe we could compare notes with those people and finally understand who we are. But now let's get back to the Bible and see what it says about life on other worlds. We've already looked at Hebrews chapter 1, which has a slight, tiny, possible hint that other worlds might exist. Let's compare that now to a passage you find over in the book of Isaiah chapter 45, which raises another interesting possibility. Isaiah 45:18 says, "For thus says the Lord, who created the heavens, who is God, who formed the earth and made it, who has established it, who did not create it in vain, who formed it to be inhabited. I am the Lord, and there is no other." What this is suggesting is that God doesn't waste creative effort. If He made something, there's a reason He made it. The earth was made to be inhabited, a home for the human race. Of course, there are eight other planets in our solar system if you still count Pluto. And so far, we're pretty sure none of the rest are inhabited. But that doesn't mean that the other planets are just nothing but eye candy. Maybe it's possible. A massive gas giant like Jupiter is a magnet that attracts incoming space debris. Or maybe the gravitational pull and orbit of the other planets serves to keep the Earth stable. I mean, who really knows? But then when you consider the fact that there are something like 100 billion stars in our galaxy, and we've counted more than 100 billion other galaxies out there as big as ours, that starts to suggest that if God made all those worlds out there, it's probably not likely they were all created in vain. So far, using our limited ability to see things, we've discovered something like 3,000 exoplanets around other stars. And some of them might be orbiting in what we call the Goldilocks zone, that incredibly narrow band you find exactly the right distance from a star to enable liquid water and some of the other ingredients you need for life. So again, this is not a definitive statement, but the Bible does suggest that God does not create in vain. And the unbelievable vastness of this universe then suggests there might be other worlds out there, or at least it doesn't rule it out. Okay, we got to get to one more text before I run out of time. This one comes from the book of Job. It's this scene where it says the sons of God attend a meeting in God's presence. And here's the way it reads, starting right in Job chapter 1. It says, "Now there was a day when the sons of God came to present themselves before the Lord, and Satan also came among them. And the Lord said to Satan, 'From where do you come?' So Satan answered the Lord and said, 'From going to and fro on the earth, and from walking back and forth on it.'" Satan, of course, is the ultimate fallen angel, the leader of the angelic rebellion. And when God asks him, "Where have you been?" he says, "From going to and fro on the earth." Now, in the ancient world, your foot was a symbol of ownership. I mean, you could only step on something if you owned it. And so what Satan is saying is that he owns planet Earth. In the opening pages of Genesis, the human race was given dominion over this planet. But then they were deceived into giving that dominion to the serpent. And you'll notice, this scene in Job is a meeting of the sons of God, and Adam in Luke chapter 3 is called a son of God. So what appears to be happening in Job is that a human representative for Earth is missing, and the devil appears in his place because he now lays claim to this planet. And that, of course, raises the tantalizing possibility that the other sons of God might be coming from other worlds, kind of like a galactic council. Does it prove it? No, absolutely not. But it does seem to suggest it. Okay, I got to take one last break, so hang on to your galactic seatbelts. This is all going to go by at warp speed, and I'll be right back.
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1: Something out there pulls our hearts in the direction of heaven. For thousands of years, we've been looking up into the night sky, expecting to find something. So what if it's God pulling your heart in that direction? What if this old book actually shows you what or who you've been looking for your whole life? What if the voice that tugs your heart toward that night sky is the same voice that inspired this book? What if the urge toward the heavens is a homing beacon, pulling you back towards an authentic human existence? And you will seek me and find me, God says, when you search for me with all your heart. A diver off the coast of Antikythera made a revolutionary discovery that changed our picture of the whole ancient world. What appeared to be a clump of mud proved to be one of the most important artifacts we've ever found. And what I'm going to suggest is that maybe it's time to dive into another place, into the incredible depths of the Bible. I know, you think you know what the Bible says because the skeptics have been telling you what's in this book and why you should avoid it. But I got to tell you, after decades of reading this, I say the skeptics are dead wrong. This book is going to open up a whole new world for you and prove that this universe is even bigger than you thought. Thanks for joining me again this week. I'm Sean Boonstrom. This has been another episode of Authentic.
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0: Tonight I want to direct your attention to John chapter 5. It is a story that I'm sure you think you know. John chapter 5. And I think I can capture what we need, beginning at verse 5. And here's what the Bible says. And a certain man was there, which had an infirmity 38 years. When Jesus saw him lie and knew that he had been now a long time in that case, he saith unto him, Wilt thou be made whole? The impotent man answered him, Sir, I have no man when the water is troubled to put me into the pool, but while I'm coming, another steppeth down before me. Jesus saith unto him, Rise, take up thy bed, and walk. I've lifted a few words from this text to entitle this message. I call it, I Have No Man. Would you pray with me? Father in heaven, tonight we open the scriptures, but we don't do it without asking first that the power of God would be dispensed into this place. I recognize that without Jesus, my voice would mean nothing. My language would be babbling. There would be no meaning whatever. And so I confess that any good word that has ever proceeded from my lips has come by the power of God. Now we trust thee, Father, for we need to hear from the Lord tonight. Speak to us, and our hearts shall be satisfied. In the name of Jesus we pray. Amen. You have heard 25, 30 sermons on the Pool of Bethesda. The name of the place is House of Mercy. I suggest to you that it's a strange thing to be called, because the very story that we are about to read suggests that there is sometimes no mercy in a place called the House of Mercy. The Bible says there is this pool. I have been to the place where they say is the pool. You've got to be careful, because even in the Holy Land, people are not always correct in what they say. But they took my wife and I to a place, and we looked at it, and there we were looking at Jerusalem. The scholars are still arguing with each other. Is it the sheep gate? Is it the sheep market? Is it the sheep pool? Suffice it to say that at this pool, while you are there trying to be healed, you are exposed to the enterprise. You're not somewhere out in the woods. You can look up at Jerusalem and see what's going on there. So you're not isolated from the activity of healthy people, of wealthy people, of people who are blessed with health and movement. And so the Bible says, at this place, there are people gathered because they believe that an angel comes betimes and moves the water. I read a lot of scholarship on these things. I don't believe everything that I read, but it's interesting. One scholar says that this pool is fed by the stream of Siloam. That means that it might be part of an aqueduct that could cause surging in the water. Maybe the story that is told about this pool is somewhat askew. There are people who have said over and over again, in fact, reliable critics have looked at the Bible text and suggest to us that the part of verse 3 that talks about the moving of the water and all of verse 4 that says an angel moves the water was not in the original text. Some proactive scholar came and saw what was there and said, aha, we need to explain this. You know, the Bible is just about enough by itself.
1: That's right.
0: Doesn't really need much help, what do you say? But one of my favorite writers confirms that this whole story is not built on truth. It's built on a tale that is past. How many know that once you start a story, it gains momentum? There are some of us who have been at the wrong end of a story that gained momentum. Somebody tells a little tiny lie about you. But lies are so irresistible that everybody has to add a little bit of his or her personality to it. And by the time you hear it, it is gigantic. So I understand how it could be. But the fact is that perhaps there was a grain of truth at the beginning of the story. I read some things that were fantastic. They talked about what might have happened at the birth of Jesus, what might have happened at the building of the wall around Jerusalem, that some great event might have brought holiness to this land that seeped into the water. But I'll tell you what makes me suspicious. Jesus does not heal by choosing the one who needs it least. The story says that there are times, and I read very carefully, they said sometimes it might have been considered weekly, but probably less likely than every week. People were looking all the time. During the day, the place was crowded. Hundreds gathered there, and they watched for the water to move. People who could not walk to the pool would drag themselves to the pool. Those who had enough money or enough clout or enough connections had some people to come with them to be there when they needed to get to the water, because you were healed if you were first in the water. And therein lies my problem. Because if you got a migraine headache, you can get there first. If you have terminal cancer, if you are paralyzed, you are unlikely to get there first. God doesn't work that way. I have seen how God moves. There are times when he takes the most pitiful of cases. In fact, in this very passage, Jesus doesn't go down and say, who looks like they're almost healed? Who looks the healthiest? You know, I would almost be ready to put this whole thing down if Jesus operated in that fashion, that he chose the one who needed him least and healed them. I believe that in order to show his divinity, God often chooses the worst case, because there are some cases that nobody thinks can be healed. I have a sermon that has as its major thesis that God sometimes waits until everybody says there's no hope. It can't be done. There's nothing that can be accomplished. And when everybody has signed off on the impossibility, then God steps in. Because God specializes, you know what the folks say, in things that are impossible. So I don't know whether you are willing to go with me or not, but I think I'm able to substantiate that this was not a story that was based on fact. You know that somebody might have gone there who had a psychosomatic illness. There are people who are ill, but it's not physical. Don't worry, I'm not going too far down that path. Some people will be annoyed with me. But the fact is that some people who are thinking they're sick, and if you think you're sick, you are. You can sit in your bed. You can lie there and be sick. You may not be sick, but if you think you are, you're sick. I know some people who have been sick for ages. No doctor has been able to verify it, but their illness seems palpable. It's in their heads. But could it have been that somebody whose illness was not physical but psychosomatic went down to the pool, saw it move, jumped in, got up and said, hey, I'm healed. And you know how that will take off. That's a story that has legs. It'll fly. So If it is true, and I believe that it is, that this story is based on an old wives' tale, if you will, and that people are waiting there because if you have no other hope, you will hope in anything.
1: That's true.
0: Incidentally, that's why I think Christians ought to speak up. I wish I had been the one who said it, but a gentleman wrote that everybody in society has come out of the closet except Christians. We walk around with people who have no way of getting any help for their needs. And here we are with the source of all power. But we are undercover Christians. And so people pass us all the time who need to know what we have known all along, but we dare not share it with them because it will identify us as Christians. Friends of mine, there are people who are doing many things that are odd, that are strange, that are iconoclastic. Why in the world won't Christians stand up and be counted? Let the redeemed of the Lord say so. Well, if you don't have anything else to believe in, so the people are gathered. There are people who gather there day after day. Someone brings them, and then they take them back. But there are some who don't leave. There are people who come to this place and stay night and day. During the day, the sun scorches. So somebody got ingenious. They said, let's put some shade. Let's create shade. And they put some covering over some of the porches that had been built so that during the day, the sun would not scorch people. And then people who came to stay during the night understood that it got cold. So they had blankets and they had their rugs and they would lie down on them. Not the most comfortable way to sleep, but if you want to be there just in case at daybreak, the water should move. Then you crawl down to the edge and you want to be there in case it happens at the break of day. Perhaps in the gray of morning it will come. So there are people who are there. There are also people who die there. There is for them no hope anymore. They have waited until their moment comes. The water moves, but there's nobody to pick them up. And so they try their best to get down. They crawl. They use whatever power they have, but they can't get there in time. In fact, there are people who declare that when they thought the water moved, the hundreds of people would be like driven animals, would step over the heads of people who had other illnesses, would trample them under, and perhaps some of the death that occurred at this place happened because somebody was trampled trying to get to the water. That, my friend, is not the way God works. God is a God of decency and order. Even when God moves with large groups, there is order there. But at this pool, you can tell it was sometimes a place without mercy. Well, the Bible says that there were people who came there, but when Jesus passed by, and I love this part of the story, he might have healed everyone there, but the political situation was so tense. And I know some of you think that the Bible is so pretty and it's so delicate. You know, all of your Jesus stories are pretty. Yes, Jesus would always go and heal the people. You don't understand. There were folk around trying to kill Jesus, trying to impugn his character, trying to detract from his credentials. He had not gone to one of the schools of that day. His wisdom came from somewhere, but he spoke with authority. So they knew there was something that backed him up. You and I know that he was not in a regular program. You must understand that these days, not everybody goes to an ordinary educational situation. There are some people who are part of distance learning. This is why I love my job. I get to do stuff like this. Jesus was enrolled in a distance learning program. early in the morning, a great while before day, he would wake up and commune with his father. His father would send down a lesson or two, and he would fulfill the lesson and fill in all the blanks and send it back up so that his education was complete and superior to anything on the face of the earth. It just didn't happen at a normal educational institution. And I do not believe that there is tension between formal education and spiritual education. Let me say it quickly, lest somebody trying to leave this institution blame it on me. So long as you understand that wisdom comes from God, you can get your information from anywhere. In fact, the closer your information comes from divinity, the better it is and the more reliable. It is superior information. But God has no tension against learning. God used people with formal education. The Apostle Paul being a sterling example. He was no less effective because he was trained. His mind was sharp, and God used him in a different way. That doesn't mean he couldn't use somebody who didn't have the opportunity. Remember that information comes from all sources, many sources. Wisdom comes from God. As long as you got that, you got it straight. So now here we are with this situation. Let me tell you what I know. These are things that can be deduced. This man who had been paralyzed for 38 years could not take himself to this pool. Somebody took him.
1: That's right.
0: And now the somebody is gone. Are we together so far? This is not written. It can be deduced. He got there, but if he's paralyzed, he couldn't take himself. But by the time Jesus gets there, you remember Jesus says, you want to be made whole? And I catch the words of one of my favorite writers who says that the man looked up and saw that face. That face unlike any other face. Jesus' face was not different because he was too handsome. He had no form or comeliness, Isaiah says, that we might desire him. God might have made Jesus so handsome that every woman would have fallen in love with him, so muscular that every man would have envied him. But his beauty was not from his musculature. It was from what was within. So when that face bent down over that man, it was not that his features were so handsome. It was that there was something of love and power in that face. And when the man saw him, something inside of him leaped. But then he said, no, I've been through this before. So when Jesus says, what do you want me to do for you? Here is his answer. And preachers enjoy ignoring the man's answer. He says, I have no man. Now you knew I was going to take a piece of that. In my travels. And I'm glad that my wife is most often with me because there are different gender groups that approach with separate requests. When a group of young women come, I can almost tell what their quandary might be. I pull my wife close. And sometimes they say the very words that the paralyzed man said. Pastor Pearson, I have no man. What can I tell them? I've had young ladies ask me, when you travel, would you take a picture of me with you? Well, I would end up with a large pocket full of pictures. I'm not sure my wife would be completely in consonance with that plan. So I do not accept pictures. I hope you're forewarned. I have no man. What they're saying is not just that I don't have a man now, but I have had some experiences with men. Let me tell you what this man's real problem is. Do you mind if we cut through the red tape? What the man is saying is this: somebody brought me. At least they were kind enough to bring me here. I don't know who it was. I've done as much research as I can do. I cannot find out who it was who brought him, but whoever brought him might have stayed with him for a while, but eventually they became enchanted with something else and they left him. So I have an idea how the conversation went. day after day with no movement of water. Maybe the movement did happen. And they said, come on, we got to go. And he said, yeah, but I said, come on, man. See, look what happened. If you had come when I told you to come, we'd have made it. Now, next time, don't play around. I'm here with you, but I can't coddle you. This is tough love. And when that water moves, I'm going to snatch you next time. I hope you're ready. But after a few snatches, whoever it was who came, could it have been his wife? Could it have been a son? They must have said to him, you know something? You know I love you, don't you? But I've been thinking, I think I'd be more help to you maybe going out and getting a job somewhere. Look, right up there I see people. I believe there are jobs available up near the sheep gate or down here near the sheep pool. I believe that I could go do something that makes more sense than sitting with you every day waiting for this water to move and then trying to get you up. Would you mind? Could I take a couple days and just go check? Well, what's he going to say? He can't force them to stay. So I say, okay, I'll be right back. Hey, I'll be right back. All right. And you know how that goes. I believe that somebody abandoned him. They may have come back once or twice. Maybe they came to check on him, but their visits became few and far between. And eventually, this man found himself at the place of healing where the water was supposed to move, but nobody to pick him up and take him over there. And I believe that there are some young ladies who have had the same experience. Their real complaint is not that I have no man, but that I had a few and they abandoned me. Mercy. Honey, I know a place where I could take you. I have looked at you and I've seen your problem. You know, I can read into your mind. And it's just a gift I got, you know. I'm able to do that. And since I know what your weakness is, and trust me, you are almost perfect, but you do have that one little thing. And I can know a place where I could take you where water moves. Could I take you down there? I never heard of it. Don't worry about it. I heard of it. I'll take you there, girl, and I'll stay with you. I'll be there until the water moves. So when that water moves, girl, I'm going to grab you. I'm going to run down to that water. I don't believe there's anybody down there by that pool who can move as fast as I can. Before they know it, I'll have you smack dab in the middle of that water. And we're going to come away with a healed woman. Girl, you ready to be healed? Ladies, y'all mighty quiet. And it's okay if he had stayed. But eventually, something caught his eye up by the gate of Jerusalem. He said, hey, you know I told you I was going to stay here with you? And you know I mean that. Don't you know I mean that? But I just saw a friend of mine up there, and I know this man got something going all the time. And I'm going to tell you something. If you give me a few minutes, in fact, maybe like a day and a half with him, I go up there and get a couple things moving. I come back down here and bring you some food and stuff. You know, we ain't got much down here. All we got is like this rug. I bring us back something so we could at least be comfortable while I'm waiting on that water to move. You know about the water. Waiting on that water to move. So let me just, and you know I love you. But right now, I got to go. I'm going to be right back. Ladies, you know the whole story, don't you? I have a daughter. We have had deep analytical conversations. It is rare when the brother even makes that phone call he promised. Y'all real quiet. You act like you don't know anything about this. Are you trying to act like you are not the one who knows this stuff? All the other women know, but you have never experienced it. Well, all I'm saying to you is that there are people who would take you places promising healing that they cannot give. And then when it seems like it might happen, They abandon you. And the hurt is not just in the fact that they told you things that were not true, things that were fantastic, things that were too good to be true, and certainly they sounded like they really were. Or maybe it's some man. And brothers, don't you think that there are some sisters who can say that same stuff?
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4: 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People

0: simple, to the young man knowledge and discretion. A wise man will hear and increase learning, and a man of understanding will attain wise counsel. To understand a proverb and an enigma, the words of the wise and their riddles. The fear of the Lord is the beginning of knowledge, but fools despise wisdom and instruction. My son, hear the instruction of your father, and do not forsake the law of your mother, for they will be a graceful ornament on your head and chains about your neck. My son, if sinners entice you, do not consent. If they say, "Come with us, let us lie in wait to shed blood, let us lurk secretly for the innocent without cause, let us swallow them alive like Sheol, and whole like those who go down to the pit. We shall find all kinds of precious possessions, we shall fill our houses with spoil. Cast in your lot among us, let us all have one purse. My son, do not walk in the way with them, keep your foot from their path, for their feet run to evil, and they make haste to shed blood. Surely in vain the net is spread in the sight of any bird, but they lie in wait for their own blood. They lurk secretly for their own lives. So are the ways of everyone who is greedy for gain. It takes away the life of its owners. Wisdom calls aloud outside. She raises her voice in the open squares. She cries out in the chief concourses. At the openings of the gates in the city she speaks her words. How long, you simple ones, will you love simplicity? For scorners delight in their scorning, and fools hate knowledge. Turn at my rebuke. Surely I will pour out my spirit on you. I will make my words known to you. Because I have called and you refused, I have stretched out my hand and no one regarded. Because you disdained all my counsel and would have none of my rebuke, I also will laugh at your calamity. I will mock when your terror comes like a storm, and your destruction comes like a whirlwind, when distress and anguish come upon you. Then they will call on me, but I will not answer. They will seek me diligently, but they will not find me, because they hated knowledge and did not choose the fear of the Lord. They would have none of my counsel and despised my every rebuke. Therefore they shall eat the fruit of their own way, and be filled to the full with their own fancies. For the turning away of the simple will slay them, and the complacency of fools will destroy them. But whoever listens to me will dwell safely, and will be secure without fear of evil."
1: That's the reading from the Old Testament. And now we turn to the New Testament.
0: The second epistle of Paul to Timothy. Paul, an apostle of Jesus Christ, by the will of God, according to the promise of life which is in Christ Jesus, to Timothy, a beloved son, grace, mercy, and peace from God the Father and Christ Jesus our Lord. I thank God, whom I serve with a pure conscience, as my forefathers did, as without ceasing I remember you in my prayers night and day, greatly desiring to see you, being mindful of your tears, that I may be filled with joy when I call to remembrance the genuine faith that is in you, which dwelt first in your grandmother Lois and your mother Eunice, and I am persuaded is in you also. Therefore I remind you to stir up the gift of God which is in you through the laying on of my hands. For God has not given us a spirit of fear, but of power and of love and of a sound mind. Therefore do not be ashamed of the testimony of our Lord, nor of me, his prisoner, but share with me in the sufferings for the gospel according to the power of God, who has saved us and called us with a holy calling, not according to our works, but according to his own purpose and grace which was given to us in Christ Jesus before time began, but has now been revealed by the appearing of our Savior Jesus Christ, who has abolished death and brought life and immortality to light through the gospel, to which I was appointed a preacher, an apostle, and a teacher of the Gentiles. For this reason I also suffer these things. Nevertheless I am not ashamed, for I know whom I have believed, and am persuaded that he is able to keep what I have committed to him until that day. Hold fast the pattern of sound words which you have heard from me, in faith and love which are in Christ Jesus. That good thing which was committed to you, keep by the Holy Spirit who dwells in us. This you know, that all those in Asia have turned away from me, among whom are Phygellus and Hermogenes. The Lord grant mercy to the household of Onesiphorus, for he often refreshed me and was not ashamed of my chain. But when he arrived in Rome, he sought me out very zealously and found me. The Lord grant to him that he may find mercy from the Lord in that day, and you know very well how many ways he ministered.

You've been listening to the Word of God, today's reading of a section of the Holy Scriptures. All 66 books of Scripture are given by inspiration of God and are profitable for doctrine, for reproof, for correction, for instruction in righteousness, that the man of God may be perfect, thoroughly furnished unto all good works. A portion of the Word of God is read every 3 hours here on Radio 74.

All the railroad cars are empty as they rattle down the tracks. In the newsroom, no one watches as machines type pointless facts. All the planes veer off their courses. No one sits at the controls. For the king of all the ages comes to claim eternal souls.

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0: Welcome to Marriage Matters. We're Harvey and Kathy Corwin, and we're marriage and family educators. And today we're going to be talking about a very important subject for men only. Harvey, we're going to talk about the woman's needs and how a man can fulfill those needs.
1: I'm looking forward to this, Kathy, because I have never heard this this talk.
0: Well, it's going to be fun, and I want you to interact with me and share, and if you have comments or questions. But I'm used to talking to the men at our seminars while you're talking to the ladies. And I found a scripture here that I'd like to share with you. It's found in Jeremiah 31:3. It says, "Yes, I have loved you with an everlasting love." You know, all women, all wives want to hear those words. She wants to be loved with an everlasting love from her husband. There's a quote. This is kind of a funny quote, but it says, "Some marriages are made in heaven, but they all have to be maintained here on earth." I thought
1: that
0: was funny.
1: And that's good.
0: When a husband is meeting his wife's needs, he's taking care of his maintenance here on earth.
1: Right. I like that. Well, Kathy, how can a man meet his wife's needs? Just give us some good outlines on this, because I'm looking forward to hearing this. I'm wondering if I'm doing it myself. I'm wondering.
0: You are.
1: Am I? Really? But you're saying that because we're on.
0: No, it's true. You really do meet my needs. Okay. If you didn't, I'd let you know.
1: Oh, yeah, I'm sure you would. I guess you're right on that.
0: We openly communicate about everything.
1: Yeah, we really do.
0: I've been teaching marriage classes for a long, long time, and before you and I started team teaching together, for both husbands and wives, I used to teach marriage classes just for ladies. And so all through those years, the ladies would come to me and say, "Hey, I think my husband needs a class like this. How come I'm doing everything?" And then I would go to you and say, "Harvey, we need to teach a class together for husbands and wives."
1: And I would say, "The men won't come out, number one. Number two, I don't have time to put it all together because I'm busy in our work."
0: But you know, we actually put it on the calendar, and I remember when we did our first seminar, and it wasn't easy.
1: No.
0: You were used to preaching, I was used to teaching, and suddenly we were together, and we had to learn to interact together as we presented.
1: Yeah.
0: But as I was saying, women, you know, they wanted to tell me over and over what they wanted from their husbands.
1: Yeah.
0: And so I made a note of those things.
1: Good. I'm looking forward to hearing this.
0: And I want to share those things with the gentlemen that are watching today.
1: I can't wait.
0: And how a man can fulfill a woman's needs. And the first thing that a woman needs, and I'm not saying this is priority, Harvey, but the first thing a woman needs is affection.
1: Hmm.
0: Now, I've had men ask me, what is affection? They don't even know what I mean. They might think that it's sexual lovemaking. But for a woman, it means the hugs, the kisses, the words, the kind words.
1: Mm-hmm.
0: It's being close together. It's the flowers that he gives to her for no special occasion. It's that box of candy or something nice that he's done for her. I remember when our children were just little babies and you were gone all day, and you planned that I would get a letter in the mailbox right at noon. I don't know how on earth you did that, but when I opened the mailbox, there was a love letter from you.
1: Hmm.
0: You know, because you were going to be gone early morning to late at night. And I thought, man, you had to be very creative to figure out that I would get that letter just at that exact time.
1: Mm-hmm.
0: And that was affection to me, because you were creative and you were romantic.
1: So men, hey, there's an idea right there. There's one right there. Send your wife a love letter.
0: You know, it was so funny, but in one of our seminars, one man raised his hand. He says, "Oh, I'm affectionate. I buy my wife flowers every week." No, he said, I must make a correction on that. I don't buy them. I go to the graveyard and I get the flowers off somebody's grave.
1: You mean he steals them?
0: He took them from the grave and he gave them to his wife. And, you know, I thought, this guy is really cheap. But you know the funny thing about it? All these years that he'd been doing that, his wife told me that she knew all along where he got those flowers.
1: Well, I know this story. And if you know the rest of the story, folks, the truth is that the guy's got more money than everybody in this whole studio combined, and probably the other studios as well. Isn't that funny that he would have to go get them at the grave site?
0: And
1: don't Isn't
0: know.
1: That strange?
0: I don't know, but she didn't like it either. Yeah. She didn't like to know that he did that.
1: Oh,
0: so to her, that wasn't really romantic.
1: No.
0: But I think affection has to be coming from a husband. You know, the hugs, the kisses, the hand holding. You know, you and I hold hands as we're driving in the car a lot of times.
1: Yeah.
0: And that's affection to me. Number two, intimate conversation. Now, women and men are so different when it comes to this area. Because a woman wants to go to the deeper level of communication. She wants to go on the intimate level and talk about feelings and deeper things, not just the facts.
1: Sure.
0: And a lot of times men don't have an idea what that means to go on that deeper level of communication.
1: It takes patience. It takes patience to get on down there and just keep listening all the way down and then all the way back up.
0: You know, if you've ever watched two men who haven't seen each other for a while get together and they meet and they talk, and they're just, boom, they're done.
1: That's right.
0: And two women who haven't seen each other get together and they talk, and they talk a lot longer because they're going on the deeper level of communication, their feelings, and about relationships.
1: And then they make an appointment to get together later to finish the talk.
0: Right.
1: I read the same study. In fact, they were laughing about it for months on the radio stations in the Northwest, and they kept telling the story and repeating the study, and they gave the quotes of what they said to each other, and it was just a quick, what are you doing these days, and how's your family, and just got to the basic things.
0: Right. And Harvey, all wives want their husbands to get on that level of intimacy in communication with them.
1: Wow.
0: It's the feelings, it's not just the facts.
1: Yeah.
0: So intimate conversation is very important, and later we're going to go into a little more detail about intimate conversation.
1: So would it be wise for a husband to use words like, well, honey, how do you feel about that? Would that be a key word?
0: That would be good.
1: Okay, all right.
0: And
1: just checking.
0: And then he has to listen, too.
1: He has to hear it out, right?
0: He has to hear it.
1: Okay.
0: Number three point. A woman wants her husband to be open and honest with her. He needs to be as transparent as a window. I'm talking about truthful to her. He's honest in his taxes. He's honest in his business dealings with other people. He just needs to be totally open to her. And sometimes women think that when their husbands are silent and quiet, they think that they're hiding something. Maybe they're
1: not.
0: That's
1: not true. That is not true, of course.
0: I know it isn't.
1: Right.
0: But a lot of times women interpretate silence as a negative thing, that they're not opening up to them.
1: Mm-hmm.
0: But honesty and openness is number three. Number four, and I'm listing the five most important needs here. So we're on number four, financial support. She needs to know that he is going to be the main person that houses, feeds, and clothes the family. And she wants to know that he is the main breadwinner. There's something about women. They want to know that their husband's going to care for them, even if they make more money than their husbands.
1: No, I was going to ask that. Yeah.
0: Even if she's making more money than him, she still has an inner need for her husband to care for the family. I believe God put that in our hearts. That's where the house band comes from. Husband, house band, binding the house and the family together.
1: Yeah, right.
0: So if he loses his job, she doesn't want him to sit around the house
1: feeling sorry for himself?
0: Right. Being a martyr, you know, and saying, oh, poor me. She wants to know that he's out there getting another job.
1: Spending 8 hours a day, taking his lunch with him, going out and looking for a job.
0: Right.
1: Okay.
0: Because it gives her security.
1: Mm-hmm.
0: Okay, number five, family commitment. Now, what does that mean? Family commitment means that the husband, the father, give time and energy to the wife and his children. Spending time with them, playing with them, reading books to them. In the book, His Needs, Her Needs, Willard Harley Jr. quotes this. He says, he does not play the fool's game of working long hours, trying to get ahead while his children and spouse languish in neglect.
1: Oh, that is so valuable. That is so true.
0: And so a woman wants her husband to be totally committed to her and to the children. And I've kind of watched baby boomer fathers today, and even younger fathers. they are spending a lot more time with their children.
1: Yes.
0: And the reason why is because their father didn't spend time with them. And they mm-hmm. know what it's like not to have a relationship yeah. with their dad.
1: Their fathers loved them, but they had that work ethic and they were trying to survive and through the depression, all through their, mm-hmm. that's just how they operated.
0: Right.
1: They didn't know any better.
0: But the fathers weren't there
1: right.
0: for the wife and
1: that's
0: and
1: right.
0: the children. In fact, I came from a home, Harvey, as you know, where my dad worked away. He was gone on business all the time and I didn't see him. It was my mom that basically raised me mm-hmm. and my sisters. Mm-hmm. And my dad wasn't a Christian at that time either, and he didn't have the priority of the family. But once my dad became a Christian, his whole priorities changed, and he really put his children and his wife, you know, my mom, in the forefront. And not God. God was first, but then spouse and children next. And so I am seeing more and more fathers really taking a real interest in their families and spending time with them. Now that's the five things that are main needs. And I suppose some of those needs are the same for men. But yeah. that's the main five that women have.
1: Well, Kathy, why don't we take a break right now? When we come back, we'll continue looking at the needs, her needs, what she needs. And men, I hope you'll stay tuned. Have your pencil and paper because I know what's coming ahead. A couple items here. I just looked ahead in the notes and they're really good. Don't miss it. We'll be right back.
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0: Welcome back to Marriage Matters. We've been talking about how a man can fulfill a wife's needs. And Harvey, you and I have been just interacting on this, but I think it's really important for husbands to maybe write down some of these needs because
1: they're great.
0: It's important to a wife to have her needs met. Mm-hmm. And if she has her needs met, she's not going to be looking someplace else for some other man to fill those needs.
1: Ooh.
0: We're going to talk about prevention of adultery in a later class.
1: That's right. Okay.
0: But I wanted to tell about a graph. It was in a magazine, and it showed a graph of how much influence a parent has on their children at different ages. And it showed that when a child is in pre-adolescence years, the mother played the major role model for that child. But when the child got to an older age, say teenagers, then the father played the major role model. Hmm. And we've seen that in our own family.
1: That's true.
0: And it's interesting that what happens when the father hits this time, when he needs to be the major role model for his children, usually teenagers, he hits a lot of times what we call midlife crisis. Midlife crisis hits late 40s, early 50s. And maybe he becomes confused about his life and he thinks, I think I'm going to change jobs. I think I'm going to change wives. And he many times divorces and leaves his wife during this time. And here it is, a primary focal point where the teenager is looking to dad for the mm-hmm. major role model. But suddenly, dad is not there.
1: Boy.
0: Dad is off with another woman and maybe he marries this other woman and leaves his teenager hanging and frustrated. Hmm. How do I know this? It's because we go into the classrooms in the schools and talk to the seniors, and we see kids whose parents have split up. And these kids are angry. They're angry, they're cynical, and they certainly don't want to hear about marriage because they've just seen their mother and father divorce and separate. And it's all too common, and it shouldn't happen. So what happens, he hits midlife crisis right when the teen needs him, and I'm saying, hang in there, fathers. Mm-hmm. You know, hang in there. Stay with your wife. Stay with your career. Don't make any major changes right at that time when you're
1: slightly out of your mind.
0: That's a good point. Slightly out of your mind.
1: Right.
0: But women go through it too, and we'll talk about that later.
1: Before you move on to that, Kathy, I'd like to say that a very recent study shows that the children that are affected in that divorce at that time go on and have their own families. And then 80% of that group, if it's not resolved back with dad, their anger with dad and the anger through the divorce, if it's not resolved and dealt with, 80% of that group divorces. Mm.
0: Yeah,
1: I hope I'm not going ahead on your notes.
0: But that's good, yeah. Good to know. Yeah, I didn't know that.
1: Yeah.
0: I wanted to finish the graph. The graph showed, now this is encouraging to mothers especially, because when father hits midlife crisis, mother is going through some hormonal changes, and the kids are not showing her respect. And also, it's a time when the husband, if he's going through any kind of problems, he's looking at her, blaming her, being disrespectful to her. He's actually role modeling and teaching his teenagers how to treat her. Ooh. So this is a very low time for mothers at this time, because her husband's all messed up, and the children are confused because dad is not doing the role model the way they thought he would.
1: Yeah. He could even be suicidal, probably.
0: He could be.
1: No, they could. The ladies could be suicidal with that much pressure on
0: them. Yes. Yeah. The ladies go through these hormone changes, and that's why a lot of divorces happen at that time. We see more and more people divorcing when she is having the hormonal changes and he is hitting midlife crisis. And we'll talk about that in a later session. But what was interesting about this graph is as the kids grew out of the teenage years and got into the 20s, both the mother and the father rose to be the same equal as far as role modeling to the children.
1: Well, that is exciting.
0: That's encouraging. To the mothers especially.
1: Yeah, yeah.
0: Because here, you know, the teenage years are feeling like they're defeated. The children are giving them a hard time. The teens are going through their hormone crisis too.
1: Mm-hmm.
0: And it's a hard time for mothers. And I would encourage men who are watching today, husbands who are watching, be respectful to your wife. Teach respect, that you show your wife respect and love and tenderness, especially during that time, because your children are watching you. They're watching to see how you're going to treat her. And if you treat her bad, they're going to treat her bad. But the 20s, I like that. When they hit the 20s, then both mother and father were both major role models.
1: It's encouraging.
0: I like the graph. It did give encouragement. Now, there are some other qualities that I'd like to share, and these are primarily from women that have talked to me over the years, and they come under three areas: spiritual, mental, and physical. So I first want to talk about spiritual. I guess every woman wants her husband to lead out spiritually, not in a high control or dogmatic way, but rather lead out in worship, have prayer, make sure everybody gets to church on time and has a real interest in the spiritual things. She wants him to have the same Christian values. Harvey, that's why I was drawn to you. I really was, because you were a Christian and I wanted to have a husband that believed the way I did. Mm-hmm. And I've appreciated that over the years. I think it's important that the husband put God first, that he have a personal relationship with the Lord, not just a religious relationship, yeah. Mm-hmm. Because there's a difference between religious and spiritual. And also that he hold fast to his convictions and not be wishy-washy when it comes to God. A woman wants those things. Deep down in her heart, she wants the man to lead out spiritually. And in the area of mental, now this may seem like kind of a big list, Harvey, but these are just adjectives that women have told me through the years. They want their husbands to be aggressive and determined, enthusiastic, creative, independent, generous, confident, humble, able to ask for forgiveness, courageous in facing a crisis or a problem, and they want their husbands to be able to solve many of the problems. Although one time I had a guy in a class say, hey, wait a minute, how come when my wife tells me about a problem and then I tell her how to fix it, she won't listen to me? Really? It's true.
1: Oh.
0: And I told him this. I said, you know, most wives don't really need the problem solved. What they really want is to be heard.
1: Uh-huh.
0: They want to be heard, and they want to be comforted, and they want to be, you know, their husband to sympathize with them.
1: So, fellas, this is good news. We don't have to have the answers every time. We can just be there to listen and sympathize and make them feel better. I like that.
0: It's interesting, though. A wife wants a husband who's happy, humorous.
1: Mm-hmm.
0: Now, Harvey, you entertain me. I think you're very humorous. Now, I know that this is a little stressful being on TV and all, but normally you're very humorous and you say funny things that make me laugh. And that has been good for our family, to have a happy atmosphere. I mean, you don't bring your work in to our family. You know, you hear people's problems all day and you didn't bring them in and unload them on us. And I've appreciated that a lot. Women also said that they want their husbands to be sympathetic, understanding, patient, an open communicator, you know, really talk through everything.
1: Uh-huh.
0: And they also said that they want their husbands to be respectful, to be able to give them good eye contact, especially if they're sharing something from their heart. This respectful to women brings up a story. When we go into the classroom and talk to the kids about, you know, man's needs and woman's needs and things, I say, Harvey, I've had a really hard time with these teenage boys because they can't give me eye contact. Here I am talking to them about marriage and all this kind of stuff, and they just can't give me the eye contact. So you said, hey, I have a solution. This is what, do you remember what your solution was?
1: Oh, I remember very well. I told the fellas, I said, now Kathy's going to be coming in here in just a couple minutes, and she has this theory that if you can't give her eye contact, that you have low self-worth, that you don't have respect for women, and I gave several other things. I said, so really to keep her, throw her off a little bit, just look right at her and listen to every word she has to say. And every single time, they're just glued on you, and actually they end up getting a lot more out of the talk.
0: Right,
1: yeah.
0: Because they don't want me to think that they have no self-respect
1: right.
0: and that they cannot respect women. They want to show me that they have good eye contact.
1: Mm-hmm.
0: So we solve that problem.
1: Yeah.
0: But it's true, if we give good eye contact, it shows that we do care about the other person.
1: Sure.
0: And we're not inwardly dwelling on our own self.
1: Right.
0: Well, the ladies said a few more things, Harvey. They said they want their husbands, in a physical way, they want them to be well-groomed.
1: Oh, in other words, they need to brush their teeth before they come to bed or something like that? Is that what you're saying?
0: Even their fingernails.
1: And
0: they want their fingernails
1: clean.
0: And they want their husbands to smell good, because women have a very keen sense of smell. And if husbands don't smell good, it turns them off a little bit.
1: Sure.
0: So that's important to
1: women.
0: That's
1: why some people have separate bedrooms, I think, probably.
0: It sounds like a lot. I'm just summarizing some of the things.
1: Yeah, for years and years. It's years and years of summer.
0: Of research, right.
1: Okay.
0: One of the things that comes over and over is wives are saying, I wish my husband would not be such a slob. dress. They want their husbands to dress and fix up and lose weight and take care of their bodies instead of just like that couch potato you were talking about in an earlier program. You know, wives want their husbands to perk up.
1: Yeah.
0: They also want them to be romantic and take them on dates and be creative and do special things for them. And we have a class that's coming up, a session, I think we're talking about how to date your mate.
1: Uh-huh. That's gonna be fun.
0: We're gonna give creative ideas.
1: That's right, right.
0: How to date your mate.
1: Some of the things we do.
0: Mm-hmm. Mm-hmm. So that's kind of the summary of some of the things women have told me through the years. And sometimes men, I know this sounds like a lot, and I don't want you to get discouraged when you hear all this and say, whoa, this is overwhelming. But just think of it this way. One night I came home from class, and I said, Harvey, I'm so discouraged. I teach women how to be a good wife and a good mother, but I'm not all those things. I shouldn't be teaching. And you said to me, Kathy, I don't care that you're perfect. I just care that you're always growing and always changing.
1: That's true.
0: And that's all a wife wants from a husband, just that he's growing and changing and that we don't have to be perfect.
1: That's encouraging. And you know, if the men will just take two or three of these principles and begin to work on them, get those down, then work on a few more, what a difference it'll make.
0: And I really believe God sees us that way too, that we don't have to be perfect, but that we are always growing, we're always changing, we're always learning new things to put into our lives and change. And so we shouldn't get discouraged. We should just take what we can and do with what we can. And if you ask your wife, you know, how can I better fulfill your needs, honey? Then she'll say what the areas are.
1: Sure.
0: So we have an assignment for you. And that assignment is ask your spouse, how can I better meet your needs? And then husbands, listen intently for what she has to say. And then you make a plan of action how you're going to fulfill those needs. I think your wife will be shocked when you ask her that. It'll be good exercise for him.
1: Well, Kathy, I think that would really strengthen a relationship. It would really be a wonderful
0: thing. Actually, a woman would love to hear her husband say, what can I do to make to lift your load, make things lighter for you? She would love to hear that.
1: It goes both ways.
0: Right. It really does. It really does. Well, Harvey, let's pray. Dear Lord, I want to pray right now for each husband listening. Mostly that they will have the courage to even ask their wife how they can better meet her needs. And then help them to be able to listen to her and do all they can to lighten her load and give her happiness and contentment. In Jesus' name, amen.
1: Amen. Well, Kathy, in our next session, we're going to be talking about men and women's differences. And we have some major differences. It's interesting. In the session, we're going to find out how men and women shop differently and how we handle conflict differently.
0: And we're also going to find out which sex speaks 25,000 words a day and which sex speaks 12,000 words a day.
1: Thank you so much for being with us on Marriage Matters. God bless each one of you.

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1: Today is really part two in a two-part series that I felt strongly impressed to do on the subject of how to keep the Sabbath. Last week we talked about laboring to rest. The sermon title this week is Holiday or Holy Day. And let's face it, there's a lot of people in the world that their concept of the Sabbath on the first day of the week is you put in your time at church and then you go to the football game or you go shopping or you just then treat it like a vacation. And I'm watching an evolution among Sabbath keepers towards that same concept that I think is unhealthy and unbiblical. God will honor those that honor Him. You know, there's a story about a man who had a banana plantation in South America a number of years ago, and he was a Sabbath keeper. And I don't remember all the circumstances because I'm repeating the story by memory, but evidently the fleet of ships, like banana boats, that come and pick up the bananas, because of an approaching storm, they all arrived in this port city to pick up the cargo of bananas on Friday afternoon, and it was unexpected, and they all showed up at the same time, and they said, "We are leaving Saturday night because there's a storm approaching, and we cannot afford to get caught." Well, all of the banana farmers, they wait till the last minute to cut the bananas to make sure they're transported fresh. This is back before some of it was done by air. And they all had to scramble Friday and Saturday to harvest their bananas. And this one man quickly realized he would not be able to do that and keep the Sabbath. And so when some of his neighbors noticed that he did not have his workers out in the field harvesting the bananas, they said, "Aren't you going to do it? All the ships are leaving. It'll be the last set of ships for the season because the shipping season for this crop is going to be over and you're going to lose your whole crop." He said, "I can't do it without breaking the Sabbath, and so I figured this is God's problem, and I'm not going to do it." And they labored with him. They said, "What about your family? God understands. He'll understand. I mean, look at all the waste, and you could give some to the church." And there was a scripture that he quoted, "As God is great a delight in sacrifices and offerings as in obeying the voice of the Lord, to obey is better than sacrifice. So what if I give an offering to the church? God would rather have me obey." And they said, "You're insane." And so they all went to work and they harvested their bananas and they brought them down to the ships and the ships all took off. And as they were disappearing across the horizon, he was in church with his family and his bananas were still in the field. Well, the rest of the story is unbeknown to them, one of the ships had engine trouble and it limped into harbor that Monday wanting to buy some bananas. It got the repairs done. All the other bananas were sold because they thought that all the ships had left and they were now willing to pay nearly twice as much for anyone who had bananas so they would not go back empty. And so this man, because he honored God, God honored him and all of his friends watched as he then went down to the port and he sold his bananas for almost twice what he would have got if he had panicked. Those that honor me, I will honor. Now, what is the purpose of the Sabbath? We talked about that a little bit in our last study. Of course, it's a time for reading the Word, for prayer. I hope you bring your Bibles to church. For corporate worship. I was shocked when I've seen some of these articles and statements that implicate that just stay in your place on the Sabbath. It's okay to just hang around the house. There are numerous commands in the Bible that it's a place and a time for us to come together to worship before Him. Isaiah 66. I even found a place in 2 Kings where it talks about the Shunammite woman. And when her son died and she told her husband, "I'm going to see Elisha," he said, "Why? It's not the Sabbath." that implies that they came before they gathered together on the Sabbath day. Did you ever catch that? And so there's a lot of evidence in the Bible that it was a day for worship. I remember I couldn't find some quotes in our last study. One of them I'll share with you. I had a whole litany of them. Fathers and mothers, and this is from the book Child Guidance, page 531. Fathers and mothers should make it a rule that their children attend public worship on the Sabbath and should enforce the rule by their own example. How many of you have heard of fathers that Sunday morning they send the kids to church? They stay home so they can watch the news and read the sports section in peace. Your children are going to do what you do, so we ought to do it by example. Of course, the Sabbath is a time for physical rest, spiritual rest, mental rest. It should start and end with worship. And that doesn't mean that we're scrambling around an hour after the Sabbath has begun and said, well, I guess we should have a little prayer. And I'll confess, the reason I'm sharing this with you is not because I'm preaching down, but I'm preaching up. In the bachelor home, we're still studying how to keep the Sabbath, and that's why this was important. Sometimes we found that the Sabbath started and we said, well, let's have a prayer, you know, and officially begin it. And instead of really worshiping and reading something with substance and singing together, and you know, it takes effort to give God the honor that is due his name. And it should end that way. There ought to be decisive beginnings and endings to the event. And we should guard the edges of the Sabbath. If you wait until you think that the clock has finally ticked its last tick and now you've entered holy time, why would you want to push it to the last minute? And when it's over, don't be watching the clock and say, all right, blow the horn, it's over, let's do our own thing. That's the wrong attitude. It's almost an insult to God. Let it linger a little bit. Start early and show them that you care. Now, the Sabbath is not one of the 10 suggestions or the 10 recommendations. It is a commandment. Let's look at this again. It was in our scripture reading, but the repetition won't hurt us. Exodus 20, verse 8 through 11. And I especially want you to notice something that is all contained within this commandment. It's got the what, the where, the who, the how, the when, and the why in this one commandment. You know why God did all that for this one commandment? Because he knew that we would have questions. And so he gets more specific about this commandment than any other. It's the longest. It's in the middle of God's law. He gave it a priority. He begins with the word remember. Why do you think he did that? He knew we would be prone to forget. And that doesn't mean start remembering Friday afternoon. Remember the Sabbath day to keep it holy. It is holy. We are to keep it the way he's made it. 6 days, it's telling us what to do. 6 days you shall labor and do all your work, but the seventh day is the Sabbath of the Lord your God. In it, when? In the Sabbath, you shall not do any work. Who? You or your son or your daughter or your male servant or your female servant, nor your cattle, nor the stranger who is within your gates. Where? Within your gates. For in 6 days, why? For in 6 days the Lord made the heaven and the earth and the sea and blessed them. And the Lord rested the Sabbath day. Therefore the Lord blessed the Sabbath day and hallowed it. He's covering all that in this one commandment so that we would understand. Now, in keeping with just reading the commandment, I would like to remind you that this is not one of the least of the commandments. You know, Jesus said, whoever therefore shall do and teach the commandments, even the least of these commandments, will be called great in the kingdom of heaven. And you'd be surprised how many people look at the Ten Commandments and they figure, well, if I was going to pick the least, it would be the Sabbath. But I think they have chosen poorly. You realize that the penalty for Sabbath breaking was death. The penalty for stealing was not death. The penalty for lying was not necessarily death. The penalty for adultery was death if the people were married. If they were unmarried, there was a penalty. You had to pay a dowry and you married the gal or the guy. But the Sabbath, listen to this. Numbers chapter 15, verse 32. While the children of Israel were in the wilderness, they found a man gathering sticks on the Sabbath day, and those who found him gathering sticks brought him to Moses and Aaron. We know it's a commandment. Here's a breaker. What's the penalty? We've got this new law. We know what the law is. Now we don't know what the penalty is. And they didn't know what to do. You read on. It says, the Lord said to Moses, the man must surely be put to death for gathering sticks. All the congregation shall stone him with stones. They were to participate in the execution. So all the congregation brought him outside the camp, and they stoned him with stones, and he died. I bet they were a little more careful next week. How important is this to God? Is it a suggestion? Some people go to Romans where it says one man regards a day unto the Lord, another man regards every day alike. Let everyone be persuaded in their own mind. And they apply that statement that is dealing with the Jewish holidays, the yearly Sabbath, to the Sabbath day. Oh no, it's talking about something different there. Then you could read on. Let me give you just a couple more verses if I have time. Ezekiel 20, verse 12 and 13. Moreover, also I gave them my Sabbaths to be a sign between me and them, that they might know that I am the Lord who sanctifies them. It's a sign of sanctification. Do we need that? Do we need sanctification? Yet the house of Israel rebelled against me in the wilderness. They did not walk in my statutes. They despised my judgments, which if a man does, he will live by them, meaning there's sanctifying influence in them. And they greatly defiled my Sabbaths. Then I said I would pour out my fury upon them in the wilderness and consume them, because they despised my judgments and did not walk in my statutes, but profaned my Sabbath. That's pretty serious. You can read all also in Ezekiel 20, verse 21 and 20, verse 24. Hallow my Sabbaths, there'll be a sign between me and you that you might know that I'm the Lord. Notwithstanding, the children of Israel rebelled against me. They did not walk in my statutes, were not careful to observe my judgments, which if a man does, he'll live by them. This is similar. But they profaned my Sabbath. Then I said I would pour out my fury on them. I would fulfill my anger against them in the wilderness because they profaned my Sabbaths. Does God care? Is it serious? I think sometimes we feel like, you know, just everybody be led by your own conscience, and if it feels good, it's okay. The Bible doesn't teach that. God is specific about keeping the Sabbath day, that it is a law, it is a commandment. Amen? Now, there are a couple of extremes, and this is what I think pollutes our thinking a little bit. By the time Jesus came, the Sabbath was being taught by the Pharisees, who were extremely legalistic, and they even accused Jesus of Sabbath breaking in the Bible. But nowhere in the Bible do you see Jesus ever doing anything that violates the Sabbath command the way it's given in Scripture. He broke their man-made traditions. And how often did you hear Jesus say, you have a fine way of setting aside the commandment of God that you might observe the traditions of men? That's why he goes on and he says, in vain do they worship me. Sabbath and worship are connected. Teaching for doctrines the commandments of men. They had man-made commandments. They taught as though it was a doctrine, and it was all vain. You never see Jesus in the carpenter shop on the Sabbath day. You never hear him or teaching his disciples it's okay to break the Sabbath day. Indeed, he was in the synagogue every Sabbath day. So by his example, he was there worshiping, stood up, reading the scriptures out loud, and that's a good example for us. So a lot of the conflict that you see in the New Testament was Christ trying to clean and clear the Sabbath from the man-made restrictions. And there are still Pharisees out there. Amen? That try to make it a burden instead of a blessing. It is supposed to be a blessing. But some people believe that those statements in Isaiah where it says, thine own pleasure, means that we're supposed to make ourselves as miserable as possible in order to keep the Sabbath. Let me read that to you. Isaiah 58, verse 13 and 14. If you turn away your foot from the Sabbath, from doing your pleasure on the Jews' holy day, is that what it says? From your holy day, God says, my holy day. So we can't pick our own holy day. It's his holy day. From doing your own pleasure. Now, the word pleasure there doesn't mean anything you enjoy. It means your personal selfish pursuits. And, you know, there are some people say, you know, let's see, as long as we're out in nature, we're going to go water skiing. We're going to go snow skiing on Sabbath. And that would, I believe that that's a corruption of what the intent is. While the Lord wants you to enjoy the Sabbath, you're not out to be doing your own diversions. I believe that it's a time to dedicate to his service, and we'll get into that a little more. And he goes on to say, honor him, not doing your own ways or finding your own pleasure. And that word pleasure there means purposes, pursuits, ways. How many of you eat on the Sabbath? Show of hands. Be honest. How many of you enjoy it? Would any of you dare to say you find pleasure in it? So we're not supposed to eat on the Sabbath? Of course, that's not what he's saying. He's not saying you're smart. As soon as you start to enjoy something, I must not be doing the right thing because I'm enjoying this. And there are people who take that to mean it. It means your own pursuits, your own ways, your own purposes. Now, in keeping with that, and I need to be very delicate in the way I address this, I get a question much more than you would imagine on the subject of how does that relate to husbands and wives with the marital intimacy on the Sabbath day? There's a lot of confusion in this area. Let me get you to think about something. What day of the week did God make Adam and Eve? Friday, sixth day. And what was the last thing he says to them before you enter into the seventh day? Be fruitful and multiply. What would their honeymoon have been? Is there anything in the Bible? Now, was there sin in the world when God made Adam and Eve? There is no sin in the world. Is there anything in the scriptures in paradise that implicates there's something impure or unholy about those natural relations? No, and I would like to give you Hebrews 13, verse 4. Marriage is honorable, and that word honorable can be translated pure among all, and the bed undefiled, pure. And so this concept that, well, the Sabbath's a holy day, and so you can't support that biblically. Paul does say there may be times that a family or husband and wife wants to choose to fast and pray and separate from one another for the purpose of fasting and praying. You notice it's equated with not eating too. And so if it's okay to eat on the Sabbath, do I need to go much further with this or do you understand? Now, what I'm sharing with you, I'm sharing by permission and not by commandment. If your conscience tells you otherwise or if you and your spouse have made a covenant, then hey, there's no sin in that. That's fine. But I just wanted to say biblically, I think we need to be balanced about this. One of the most important parts of the Sabbath commandment is summed up in the word remember. And as I said earlier, remembering does not mean you wait until the sun is cresting the horizon Friday afternoon and you say, well, it's almost Sabbath. I need to get ready. Because we live to worship God. And keep in mind, I believe we should worship God 7 days a week. Amen? But let's face it, the worship on Sabbath is obviously of a superior nature, context, content, because God said so. He said he will meet with us and bless us in a special way. Because we live for the purpose of worshiping him and glorifying him, it is worthy of investing time in thinking ahead and remembering. We don't just start remembering the Sabbath on Friday. I think you start remembering it when the sun goes down Saturday evening and thinking about your next Sabbath and plan our week. You know, the Sabbath is a wonderful calibration tool of the Lord in the life of those that worship him. Because life is made of time. And if every week our weeks revolve around this blessed time with God, you never lose focus. And that's intended. That, I think God planned it that way. So that the Sabbath is something that our whole life revolves around, and it helps us to keep the focus on what our purpose is, to worship him, to serve him, to glorify him. It also helps us guard against becoming preoccupied with the cares of this life, lest that day overtake us as a thief. And so it's worthy of some attention and planning. Buying and selling. Nehemiah chapter 10, verse 31. If the peoples of the land brought wares or any grain to sell on the Sabbath day, that we should not buy it from them on the Sabbath day. Why do you think that is? And there are people who will argue, well, Doug, you know, we take up an offering, so we're handling money, so what's the difference if you go to a restaurant? That's a whole different thing. Giving an offering to God is different from buying something, engaging people in trade, and hiring somebody. The Bible tells us it's a day where we are to rest and we are to let servants rest. And so we go somewhere and we're paying somebody to cook our food because we haven't made preparation. I don't think that's a good thing for Christians. This was radar. I just wondered if I was going to get any support on that. You're not supposed to buy and sell. You should prepare in advance. I don't believe we should be going out to eat on the Sabbath day and mingling with the world in that way. Sometimes, let's face it, the environments in these public places of eating, they're playing worldly music, worldly conversation, and I just don't know that that's God's plan for us to expose ourselves that way. Matthew chapter 12, verse 11 and 12, Jesus said to them, "What man is there among you that has a sheep if he falls in the pit on the Sabbath day will not lay hold of it and lift it out? Of how much more value then is a man than a sheep? Therefore it is lawful to do good on the Sabbath day." And obviously there are people who work in hospitals and things. There are folks that are sick and they need care. And I think I was teasing Mrs. Batchelor when one of the little bachelors was born, that she better not be laboring on Sabbath day when she was pregnant, because we had a command for that. I don't know that she did pay attention. But obviously, huh? Oh, good. All right, then you were paying attention. I forgot. But, you know, there's a few Sabbaths where she looked pretty close. And it tells us that, of course, we're to take care of these, obviously, these natural things. Even Jesus talked about on the eighth day, they would even circumcise a baby. Let's face it, in church, sometimes pastors stay pretty busy. And that's why that scripture says the priests profane the Sabbath. That means that they do things that are technically not right, and yet they're blameless. On the Sabbath day, the priests would keep the altar fire burning. They're hauling wood. They would keep water in the laver. They're hauling water. If the people outside the sanctuary were doing it, they were stoned. So there were things that were done in the sanctuary for the service of the people that God recognized needed to be done. So you've got to, you know, understand what is the context of what is being done. What am I supposed to wear on the Sabbath? Everyone listen now with your eyes closed so you don't look at anyone around you. I do think it's something we should address in how to keep the Sabbath. I believe when we come into the presence of God, we should be conscious that He's a holy God and wear what our best is. Don't save your worst for God. Some people come to church, I know they go to work all week long, they wear a suit, they wear respectful clothing, they come to church looking like they're on a Hawaiian vacation. And if the best you have is your Hawaii clothes, then that, praise the Lord. When in Hawaii, it's okay. I've been there. I'm serious. I go to church in some South Pacific islands and everybody has short sleeves. And it's the way that it's their respectful clothing. You go to the Philippines, they wear the barong. You know what I'm saying? And wear what the respectful clothing is. Because you're coming into God's presence, you want to, by your example, show respect. Let me give you some scriptures. Genesis 35, verse 2 and 3. Jacob said to his household and to all who were with him, "Put away the foreign gods that are among you. Purify yourselves. Change your clothes. Let us arise and go to Bethel." Who knows what the word Bethel means? House of God. "And I will make an altar there to God." They were to change their clothes as they went before the Lord. When the Lord was about to give the Ten Commandments, Moses commanded them to wash their clothes. So one thing is we want to be clean, we should be neat, and we should be respectful when we come before the Lord. Now finally, the Sabbath is a time to be with Jesus. Luke chapter 10, verse 38 through 42. "It happened as they went and entered a certain village that a certain woman named Martha welcomed him into her house. And she had a sister called Mary, who also sat at Jesus' feet and heard his word. Martha was distracted by much serving, and she approached him and said, 'Lord, do you not care? My sister has left me to serve alone. Therefore, tell her to help me.' And Jesus answered and said, 'Martha, Martha, you're worried and troubled about many things, but one thing is needed. And Mary has chosen that good part that will not be taken away from her.'" Sitting at Jesus' feet, gazing into his face, spending time with him, hearing his voice. This is what the Sabbath is for. Quality time with Jesus. He wants that with us. And he was not going to let, even though Martha was preparing a dinner for Jesus, he said, "No, I'm not going to interrupt this. This is more important. We're having a relationship. We're getting to know each other. And he wants to have that with you." Does the church sometimes misunderstand the state of man in death today? When we lose a loved one, especially something that happens unexpectedly, Sometimes there's a temptation to be angry with God and say, "Why, Lord, did you let this happen?" Hi, friends. I expect that some of you might find it shocking that most modern churches have totally discarded or distorted the fourth commandment, and they've replaced it with man-made traditions. But this just underscores the importance of knowing the rest of the story regarding God's holy day of rest. We'd love to send you a free gift that will help you in your studies. It's a study guide entitled The Lost Day of History, and I think you'll be amazed as you dig deeper into the Word. Please call the toll-free number on your screen and ask for offer number 113. Or if you prefer, you can simply write to us at Amazing Facts, offer number 113, P.O. Box 1058, Roseville, California, 95678. Well, that's all the time we have for this edition of Amazing Facts Presents. Until we meet again, remember the encouraging promise of Jesus. If you continue in my word, then are you my disciples indeed, and you shall know the truth, and the truth shall make you free.

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1: Two pilots were flying along, one with much experience, the other not so much. The more experienced pilot instructed the inexperienced to fly at a certain compass heading. The inexperienced pilot decided the way things looked to him, he should hold a different compass heading. But what seemed right was not right. As it turned out, the experienced pilot was right all along. There is a Bible text in Proverbs 14:12 which says there is a way that seems right to a man, but it ends in death. Jesus told about a man in the Bible who was really doing good, so good in fact, that he decided to tear down the old grain storage and build bigger and then take it easy. But Jesus said that night his soul would be demanded, and then who was going to get what he had? Jesus said that's how it will be for those who store up for themselves but are not rich towards God. What seemed so right was all so wrong. This is Rod Bieber with Seed Time and Harvest.

0: Welcome to today's reading from the Bible, the Word of God. Thy word is a lamp unto my feet and a light unto my path.
1: The Book of Proverbs. The Proverbs of Solomon, the son of David, king of Israel. To know wisdom and instruction, to perceive the words of understanding, to receive the instruction of wisdom, justice, judgment, and equity, to give prudence to the simple, to the young man knowledge and discretion. A wise man will hear and increase learning, and a man of understanding will attain wise counsel, to understand a proverb and an enigma, the words of the wise and their riddles. The fear of the Lord is the beginning of knowledge, but fools despise wisdom and instruction. My son, hear the instruction of your father, and do not forsake the law of your mother, for they will be a graceful ornament on your head and chains about your neck. My son, if sinners entice you, do not consent. If they say, "Come with us, let us lie in wait to shed blood, let us lurk secretly for the innocent without cause, let us swallow them alive like Sheol, and whole like those who go down to the pit. We shall find all kinds of precious possessions, we shall fill our houses with spoil. Cast in your lot among us, let us all have one purse. My son, do not walk in the way with them, keep your foot from their path, for their feet run to evil, and they make haste to shed blood. Surely in vain the net is spread in the sight of any bird, but they lie in wait for their own blood. They lurk secretly for their own lives. So are the ways of everyone who is greedy for gain. It takes away the life of its owners. Wisdom calls aloud outside. She raises her voice in the open squares. She cries out in the chief concourses. At the openings of the gates in the city she speaks her words. How long, you simple ones, will you love simplicity? For scorners delight in their scorning, and fools hate knowledge. Turn at my rebuke. Surely I will pour out my spirit on you. I will make my words known to you. Because I have called and you refused, I have stretched out my hand and no one regarded. Because you disdained all my counsel and would have none of my rebuke, I also will laugh at your calamity. I will mock when your terror comes like a storm, and your destruction comes like a whirlwind, when distress and anguish come upon you. Then they will call on me, but I will not answer. They will seek me diligently, but they will not find me, because they hated knowledge and did not choose the fear of the Lord. They would have none of my counsel and despised my every rebuke. Therefore they shall eat the fruit of their own way, and be filled to the full with their own fancies. For the turning away of the simple will slay them, and the complacency of fools will destroy them. But whoever listens to me will dwell safely, and will be secure without fear of evil."
0: From the Old Testament to the New.
1: The second epistle of Paul to Timothy. Paul, an apostle of Jesus Christ, by the will of God, according to the promise of life which is in Christ Jesus, to Timothy, a beloved son, grace, mercy, and peace from God the Father and Christ Jesus our Lord. I thank God, whom I serve with a pure conscience.

but has now been revealed by the appearing of our Savior Jesus Christ, who has abolished death and brought life and immortality to light through the gospel, to which I was appointed a preacher, an apostle, and a teacher of the Gentiles. For this reason I also suffer these things. Nevertheless, I am not ashamed, for I know whom I have believed, and am persuaded that he is able to keep what I have committed to him until that day. Hold fast the pattern of sound words which you have heard from me, in faith and love which are in Christ Jesus. That good thing which was committed to you, keep by the Holy Spirit who dwells in us. This you know, that all those in Asia have turned away from me, among whom are Phygellus and Hermogenes. The Lord grant mercy to the household of Onesiphorus, for he often refreshed me and was not ashamed of my chain. But when he arrived in Rome, he sought me out very zealously and found me. The Lord grant to him that he may find mercy from the Lord in that day, and you know very well how many ways he ministered to me at Ephesus.

You've been listening to the Word of God, today's reading of a section of the Holy Scriptures. All 66 books of Scripture are given by inspiration of God and are profitable for doctrine, for reproof, for correction, for instruction in righteousness, that the man of God may be perfect, thoroughly furnished unto all good works. A portion of the Word of God is read every 3 hours here on Radio 74.

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0: 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I'm your HeartWise host, Charles Mills. For most of us, eating food is a natural, comfortable, enjoyable thing to do. We prepare, we chew, we swallow, we receive the benefits and added energy, and also, depending on the food choices, the good health of what we just ate. End of story. But there are those among us whose story doesn't have such a happy ending. Food to them is something far different, something sometimes sinister and often health-destroying. Our guest today interacts with those individuals on a regular basis. Tammy Beasley is Vice President for Clinical Nutrition Services at a place called Castlewood, and we'll learn more about that in just a moment. Tammy, welcome to HeartWise.
1: Thank you. It's great to be here.
0: Now, let's begin with the basics. What separates those of us with an eating disorder and those of us who don't have one?
1: That's a great question. I think a simple answer would be when the separation comes when food takes on much deeper meaning than just nourishment of the body. Mm-hmm. An eating disorder is, quote, all about the food, but actually nothing about the food. Food is a symptom. How food is used or not used is a symptom of underlying complicated issues that are occurring.
0: Now, when you say food is the symptom, are there other things that can be equally symptomatic as far as the underlying conditions are concerned?
1: Knowing that eating disorders really have taken on a biological, psychological, and social combination, their biopsychosocial disease state, mm-hmm. underlying issues that are entwined with anxiety, with depression, with obsessive compulsive disorder, perhaps with trauma-related events, perhaps with relationships. It really is very complicated, and every individual is unique. We know that there's a strong genetic base. Hmm. There's genetics, but then there's something in the environment that will trigger those genetics to activate. And that's what we are learning even more about with the connection of the brain and how that is deeply connected with the eating disorder behaviors. Just understanding all the studies that have been done with, for example, twins that perhaps were adopted. And if the parents have an eating disorder, do the twins have the eating disorder if there's not that biological connection? And they're finding that really the biology plays a very strong role and can actually override the environment and vice versa.
0: So if we are genetically predisposed to have this problem and our environment supports it, we're pretty well, might as well know that we're going to have an eating disorder. Is there any way of identifying the fact that a person has an eating disorder before they become symptomatic? Is there any way of saying, you know, you're a likely candidate for an eating disorder because? How would you answer the because?
1: Because there's a family history, mm-hmm. because we know that eating disorders do not discriminate. We no longer think it's simply a female, Caucasian, certain socioeconomic status classification. It crosses all lines, definitely does not discriminate. But I do know that prevention efforts are strong, and that's where the hope lies, in being able to share the message of prevention and help individuals that may have, say, a family history, that may have the personality tendencies of anxiety or depression, or like I mentioned, obsessive compulsive traits.
0: Right.
1: Those individuals, I think, could be more aware that they are prime for it, especially if they know that anyone in their family has struggled with disordered eating in some way. I think we could do some preventive work. And just like we know with substance abuse, if you know there's a family history of it, you know that you are more susceptible. So knowing that before it actually gets entrenched, you could possibly make different choices. And that's where I think the work we know with the brain, we can actually prepare ourselves and be ready for those triggers that can come, knowing that our media certainly bombards us with messages of, you know, beauty is this, yes, and often yes. It's a very unattainable beauty, and it doesn't recognize our unique differences. That's one example. So I think being more aware of those triggers can help, definitely.
0: Why is it, Tammy Beasley, in your work there at Castlewood, the eating disorder treatment centers, why is it that so many people with eating disorders tend to make unhealthy food choices when they do eat?
1: Well, actually, it's both sides.
0: Really?
1: It depends on the type of eating disorder that you have. The greatest increase in concerning disordered eating is in the clean eating movement.
0: Really?
1: Which takes probably a foundation of health and then takes it too far. That is when I've seen this happen over and over. Actually, orthorexia is not a classified eating disorder yet, but I would not be surprised in 2 or 3 years that you find it in the diagnostic manual. What happens is when good intentions of eating healthy, of, you know, eating more fruits, more veggies, mm-hmm. things like that, eating more, quote, clean, takes on almost a religious, mm-hmm. moral mm-hmm. level of choices where you become better than, you become more pure, you become almost imprisoned by the inability to eat anything that is not, for example, organic, that is not farm grown, that is not fresh strawberries and broccoli. Mm-hmm. And it's actually a real issue. And then, of course, another type of eating disorder is one in which the loss of control around eating. And that's what you're talking about when you think of things like those very sweet, high, enticing donuts, cookies. You tend to think of those things, French fries, the things that are highly palatable and very enjoyable in the sense of sweets and fats, and they go down easy.
0: Yeah.
1: It's often to think of those foods as those that we tend to lose control over, and that is actually another type of eating disorder. So it really goes from one end to the other end in extremes in how it can be reflected in each individual.
0: Well, like you said, then it's really not the food, it's our attitude toward the food. Am I on the right track?
1: Yes, you are.
0: Okay.
1: It's really the attitude around it. What is it doing for you? Is it a way of escaping, which could be the loss of control and the problem or the stress or the emotions that you're encountering are too much, so it's easy to distract and to fill the holes that those emotions are creating with food.
0: Mm-hmm.
1: And that's when the foods that are easy to go down, that we might consider what the world would define as the junk food, right, as the excess, those are filling a void. They're distracting and they're comforting the hole that's really there from a relationship or an emotion or something in your life that is causing pain that's too difficult to really face.
0: Mm-hmm.
1: Yes. And then the other hand, foods like super clean, organic foods become a way that

0: in that when foods are labeled good and bad, what happens with our clients is they label themselves good or bad because of simple food. Mm-hmm. And the reality is carbohydrates, proteins, fats are really all carbon, hydrogen, and oxygen complexes. The body sees them as different variations of a chain of carbon, hydrogen, and oxygen. For protein, you just throw in a little nitrogen. That's what makes it unique. But what's happened with our clients is it's, again, become a statement of their worth, of who they are. It's taken on a much bigger meaning than food was intended to be. It's overtaken their thoughts. It's overtaken their relationships. It often alienates them from having a good relationship with their friends or unable to eat at different restaurants because of the food choices that maybe they feel like they can't control enough, or they don't spend time with families anymore at holidays because it's too scary. They feel like they can't control. So really, we're trying to take away the judgment around all foods and help clients as they heal and learn what the underlying issues are that are triggering their coping mechanisms through the use of foods in some way. As that begins healing, we're also trying to heal the messages and judgment around foods. It's interesting, when you neutralize foods where there's no longer a good, bad list, it gives so much freedom. Mm-hmm. And what happens is then you're able to make choices from a very neutral place. And sometimes your choices may be very emotional. There are times where I may decide, you know, I don't want the brownie and ice cream right now. What I really think I want is an apple and peanut butter. You know, it just, again, it allows no judgment, but allows you to make the choices knowing how different fuel combinations, food combinations are going to feel.
1: Yeah.
0: And some will last longer with energy. Some will be shorter. And there's a time and a place for both. I think when the judgment is removed and food is just kind of placed on its role as part of life, but not all of life, that's where the healing begins. We're trying to take the judgment away and help them reestablish a healthy relationship with food in that relationship, which then allows them to make choices based on just a neutral place and a healthy relationship versus a feeling that if I have this food, I'm going to be better versus having this food, because food does not really belong as the moral judgment of whether you're a good or bad person.
1: Oh, very, very good.
0: That's our message.
1: Very, very good. Tammy Beasley, she is Vice President for Clinical Nutrition Services at a place called Castlewood. We'll learn a little bit more about that treatment center on our return. We'll take a short break. And when we come back, Tammy, in a conversation I had with you earlier, we talked about how in order to move from an eating disorder to a little more or normalcy in the life, we need to rewire the brain. How in the world are we supposed to rewire the brain? And we'll learn more about that on our return. So everybody stay right where you are.
2: I hurt my knee a few years ago and have considerable inflammation. Any suggestions? I'm Dr. James Markham here with your biblical prescription for life. Let's look at Mark 15:24. Therefore, I say unto you, what the things soever you desire, when you pray, believe that you receive them, and you shall receive them. So prayer is a crucial ingredient for any aspect of our health. Other things that might help from the Bible: rest, water, nutrition, physical therapy. Inflammation can respond to things like ginger, almonds, and walnuts. If this helps, great. If not, a short term of medication might be needed. Well, the biblical prescription I want to start with for all health issues is a biblical prescription of prayer and believing in the healing power of God. If you have more questions, go to our website. 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
1: Welcome back to the program. 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
2: 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We have St. Louis, Missouri, and we also have a partial hospitalization program and an intensive outpatient program there. And those are different levels of care that as you heal and get stronger, we are giving you more autonomy as you step down the levels of care. Mm-hmm. We have those same levels of care in Monterey, California, and we have a partial hospitalization program and an intensive outpatient program in Birmingham, Alabama, which is the state that I live in, which you may or may not can tell if I happen to have an accent or not.
1: Just a little.
2: I have been told I do. 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
1: Yes, they do.
2: And we will be opening a residential treatment center in Birmingham in late September, so we're very excited about that.
1: All right.
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1: All right, very good. 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Tammy Beasley is our guest today. Okay, Tammy, you said when I was talking to you earlier about doing this program, you said, you know, sometimes we need to rewire the brain. How do we go about rewiring our brain when it comes to what we put in our mouth?
2: That is such a great question. I love the way you stated that. If I could capsulize that in 5 or 10 minutes, both of us could run away and become very wealthy.
1: Yes, absolutely. Let's do it.
2: Yes. It's a complicated process, but the beautiful message is that you really can rewire the brain. The brain is fascinating. We know that it's the organ that your body protects at all costs.
1: Yes.
2: We also know that it's malleable, that what we didn't realize before, we know that the brain can literally lose gray volume in the restriction aspect. If you are starving your body, you're starving your brain, and we lose brain matter. So we discovered that you can actually heal and restore the brain matter, but above and beyond that, you can actually create new patterns of behavior, and that's what's called rewiring the brain. If you've heard anything about Hebb's Law or neuroplasticity, Hebb's Law is neurons that fire together, wire together. So just like negative habits that hurt you, the more often those are repeated, it's like a path gets wired into your brain and becomes like a default pathway. We can actually use that same principle to create a new pathway. It takes a commitment, but it's possible. And that's the piece that I love. That's the message I love sharing.
1: So when we do something bad over and over again, it becomes easier to do it over and over again because we rewired the brain for bad. But conversely, if we do something good over and over again, if we make a right choice over and over again, even though we may not at the beginning really want to do that choice, but if we keep doing it, it becomes easier over time and we've actually literally rewired the brain. Am I right?
2: That is right. That's
1: okay.
2: Correct.
1: All right.
2: Where I really love to live right now in the message I share with clients that we share at Castlewood is the understanding that if you can visualize a flood, just visualize a flood, like a massive flooding, just roaring along, when the brain is flooded by emotions connected to, say, food, for example, or a relationship or a habit, when it's flooded by emotions, you cannot even think about rewiring. But think about when you put a floodgate up and you hold back that emotional flooding, there is when you can begin the rewiring process. So if you think about even a city that's being flooded and, you know, floodgates are put up or sandbags are put out and they're holding the flood back so that you can find a pathway out. That's the analogy. I really love using analogies. That's the analogy I share with clients. What can we use as a floodgate to hold the emotions back so we can begin practicing a new way of doing this same habit, if that makes sense? And some of the floodgates that I will share with clients that help in the process, say, for example, if binging, the out-of-control eating, is something that you're working to recover from. Holding the emotions back, the first floodgate would be meal timing, making sure you don't go long hours between eating during the day. That is an automatic setup that the binge is going to physiologically occur. You can't, willpower is just a non-issue at this point. So a floodgate really would be, okay, I'm going to commit to eating something within an hour of getting up. I'm going to commit to eat every 3 to 4 hours during the day, even if I binged last night and I'm feeling very guilty about that this morning. The floodgate is the timing. And what that does is just buy some time that the emotions can stay pushed back and you can begin putting a new pattern down over time so that as you progress, the flood gets lower and lower and lower. Does that make sense?
1: It does. It does. And I like that. You're saying just don't jump into the deep end. You're saying make these little changes, add these little things to your lives. I mean, that is marvelous how you're saying that we need to make the changes one step at a time. Is there another step that most of us could take easily starting today that could help us on this road back to recovery from eating disorders?
2: Yes, I think that timing is huge. Right. Second to that would be, it sounds simple, but balance and variety in your choices. But what we know, what research has told us with those that struggle with binge eating is that protein in your meals on a consistent basis actually reduces the desire to binge. It stabilizes the blood sugars throughout the day because protein consumed with carbohydrates and fats actually help slow down the release of the sugars that are going to come from the digestion of the carbohydrates. So actually meal timing, eating consistently through the day, and balancing protein, which is often overlooked, but adding protein on a frequent basis throughout the day, if you struggle with binge eating, will actually create another floodgate that helps hold back the flooding process of just the feeling of loss of control, the emotional flooding as well, and allow your body to begin repatterning its entire appetite-based communication system.
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2: If you're interested in this topic, we actually, Dr. Nicole Siegfried, who's the Chief Clinical Officer, and myself, we actually did a webinar last week on this. And it should be up on the website. And it's called Brain-Based Treatment for Binge Eating. So if you want to know more, I would recommend going to our website and clicking on webinars. 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
1: 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As Paul Harvey would say, you'll hear the rest of the story. 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
2: Oh, thank you very much. 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
1: In Revelation, the 19th chapter, it describes Jesus' second coming. It describes him coming back on a white horse. And it says this about it. It says, "And he has on his robe and on his thigh a name written, King of Kings, Lord of Lords." Now, it's not unusual for somebody to have their name written on their garment. You find that occasionally. But why would Christ have his name written on his thigh? That you don't see very often. But it says that he has his name written on his thigh. You remember Abraham of old did not want his son, Isaac, marrying one of the Canaanite women. And so he called his old servant, Eliezer, and he said, "I want you to go back to my home place, and I want you to find a wife for Isaac." And it says this about his relationship with Eliezer. Watch what it says here. "So Abraham said to the oldest servant of his house, who ruled over all that he had, 'Please put your hand under my thigh, and I will make you swear by the Lord, the God of heaven, the God of the earth, that you will not take a wife for my son from the daughters of the Canaanites among whom I dwell.'" You see, that's the way they entered into a covenant or an oath. As they placed their hand under the person's thigh and they entered into that covenant with it. So that's the reason Christ's name is written on his thigh, because it represents his covenant when he comes back, a covenant that he has with his people. You see, the Lord is looking for people that will be his people. That's what he's looking for. He's looking for those that he can say, "These are my people." Listen to what he says about them. He says this, "For you are a holy people to the Lord your God, and the Lord has chosen you to be a people for what? For himself." What are they going to be? "A special treasure above all the people who are on the face of the earth." He said, "I'm looking for some people that will be my people. They will be a special treasure to me above all the people that are on the face of the earth." Now, there are people that say, well, that was referring to the Jewish people. And that's what he was talking about, is the Jewish people. No, it's really not, because that same promise, folks, is repeated in the New Testament. Listen. "And you are a chosen generation, a royal priesthood, a holy nation, his own special people, that you may proclaim the praises of him who called you out of darkness into his marvelous light." How do we know it's not talking about the Jewish people here? Listen, "You who once were not a people, but are now the people of God, who had not obtained mercy, but now have obtained mercy." So he's saying clearly that this was referring to the Gentile. So God is looking for some people that he can enter into a covenant with. That's what he wants to be, enter into a covenant. And he can say, "These are my people." And those people that he enters into a covenant with, he says, "These are a special treasure to me." Listen, he gives this promise. "Now therefore, if you will indeed obey my voice and keep my covenant, then you shall be a special treasure to me above all the people, for all the earth is mine." So he said, if you'll just enter into this covenant with me, and if you'll obey my voice, keep my commandments, you will be a special treasure. Now that ought to mean something to you when God says, you'll be a special treasure to me. Let me ask you something. If you're a special treasure to God, then is he going to take care of you? Huh? Absolutely. You can depend on that. He will take care of you. He promises that. He promises this. "But this is what I commanded them, saying, obey my voice, and I will be your God, and you shall be my people, and walk in all the ways I have commanded you, that it may be well with you. He said, if you'll just do this, it'll be well with you. Things will go like they should. This is what God wants to do for you and for me if we're just willing to enter into this covenant. So what is the covenant? What is the covenant that God wants to make with you and with me? Let's see what it is. For this is the covenant that I will make with the house of Israel after those days, says the Lord. I will put my laws in their mind and write them on their hearts. I will be their God, and they shall be my people. That's the covenant. God says, okay, the covenant I want to make with you is you are to be my people, and I will be your God. And he mentions this over and over in the scripture. Then I will give them one heart, and I'll put a new spirit within them, and take the stony heart out of their flesh and give them a heart of flesh, that they may walk in my statutes and keep my judgments and do them, and they shall be my people, and I will be their God. That's the covenant, folks. He's saying, you be my people, I will be your God. And if you are my people, then you will be a special treasure to me, and it will be well with you. That's something that you and I can depend on. That's something that we know God will do. In the New Testament, it carries the same theme right on through here in 2 Corinthians. It says, and what agreement hath the temple of God with idols? For you are the temple of the living God. As God has said, I will dwell in them and walk among them. I will be their God, and they shall be my people. So that's the covenant. If you're looking for the covenant you're making with it, and you're saying, you be my God, I will be your people. So the question I have this evening is, are you willing to do that? Are you willing just to say, you be my God, I will obey your voice, I'll walk in your commandments? And God says, if you will do that, I will be your God, and I will take special care of you. That he promises to you and to me. When God makes a covenant, he sometimes makes an everlasting covenant. That means never ends. It's good for eternity. Everlasting covenant. He made an everlasting covenant with Abraham of old. And I will establish my covenant between me and you and your descendants after you and their generation for an everlasting covenant to what? To be God to you and your descendants after you, and confirmed it to Jacob for a statue, to Israel as an everlasting covenant. So he said, I'm going to make a covenant with you. I will be your God. You shall be my people. This will be an everlasting covenant that I will make with you. He takes that and brings it right on down as it refers to you and me. He says, if you are of Christ, then you're what? So he said, this covenant that I made over here with Abraham of old, this everlasting covenant I made with him, if you accept Christ, then you're Abraham's seed and heirs according to the promise. So the promises he made to Abraham when he said, I'll be your God, you be my people, I'll bless you, those promises are yours. Because he said, he gave you, if you be of Christ, then you're Abraham's seed. Ephesians, he goes on and says, therefore remember that you once Gentiles in the flesh, that at that time you were without Christ. When we were Gentiles in the flesh, that meant before we accepted Christ, we were without him, being aliens from the commonwealth of Israel and strangers from the what? Covenant of the promise. He said, when you were without Christ, You were strangers, you were alien, you weren't part of the covenant of promise, having no hope and without God in the world. But now, in Christ Jesus, you who once were far off have been what? Brought near by the blood of Christ. So he said, this promise I made, this covenant I made, applies to you as well. He continues here and says, just as Abraham believed God, and it was accounted to him for righteousness, therefore know that only those who are of faith are sons of Abraham. Now, did you understand what he's saying there? Sons of Abraham. In other words, he's saying, just because you may have been born a Jew, that doesn't make you a child of Abraham. Only those that are a child by faith, that the blessing of Abraham might come upon the Gentiles in Christ Jesus, that we might receive the promise of the Spirit through faith. In other words, I accept Christ. When you accept Christ, you become part of Abraham's seed, and by faith, you receive the promise that he made to Abraham of old. Therefore, it is of faith that we might be according to the grace that is, so that the promise might be sure to all the seed, not only to those who are of the law, but also to those who are of what? Faith of Abraham, who is the father of all. So this evening, what you and I must decide is, am I willing to reach out in faith and say, you be my God. I'll walk with you. I'll obey your voice. I'll keep your commandments if you will be my God. And God says, if you will do that, then you will be my people. And it will be well with you. Okay. Therefore, the children of Israel, now watch what happens here. He's saying, you're my people. I'll care for you. And then he turns right around and he gives you something to substantiate that, to make sure you understand. And it says, therefore, the children of Israel shall keep the Sabbath, to observe the Sabbath throughout their generation as a perpetual covenant. Said, now I'm going to make a covenant with you here, and I'll be your God, you shall be my people. And he said, I'm going to give you the Sabbath as a perpetual covenant, that you are to keep the Sabbath as evidence that you are my people. Watch. Says this over and over. It is a what? It is a sign between me and the children of Israel for how long? Forever. For in 6 days the Lord made heaven and earth, and on the seventh day he rested and was refreshed. So he said, it's a sign between me and you. I am the Lord your God. Walk in my statutes, keep my judgments, do them, hallow my Sabbaths, and they will be a sign between me and you, that you may know that I am the Lord your God. See, he's saying, listen, I'm giving you the Sabbath, and the Sabbath is to be a sign that you are my people. And he said, walk with me, obey my voice, follow me, and I in turn will bless you, and the Sabbath is a sign that I have given you. Moreover, also I gave them my Sabbaths to be a what? A sign, here it is again, between them and me, that they might know that I am the Lord who sanctifies them. He said, this is a sign that I'm making between you and me. This is a covenant that he's made with us. Speak also to the children of Israel, saying, surely my Sabbath you shall keep. Okay? For it is a sign between me and you throughout your generation, that you may know that I am the Lord who sanctifies you. So this is the covenant that God wants to make, and he gave us the Sabbath as a sign of that covenant, and he said, this is a perpetual covenant that will go on forever. Now, the question that we need to ask ourselves this evening is, was this covenant that God made, was the Gentiles included in that covenant? Or was that just a covenant he made with the Jewish people? Was the Gentile included in that covenant that he made? Well, the children of Israel are standing on the banks of the Jordan River. They're about to go across the Jordan into the land of Canaan. And Moses is speaking to them here. And I want you to listen to what he says to them. I make this covenant and this oath, not with you alone, but with him who stands here with us today before the Lord our God, as well as with him who is not here with us today. Well, who else was there? He said, I'm making this covenant not with just you alone, but also with those that stand with us here today. Who else was there? Well, there was quite a few Egyptians that had come. And he said, not just with that, but with those that aren't even here. So that covenant included more than just the Jewish people. Listen to this one. Also the sons of the who? Foreigner. That's definitely not the Jewish people. The sons of the foreigner who join themselves to the Lord to serve him and to love the name of the Lord, to be his servants. Everyone who keeps from defiling the Sabbath, okay, and holds fast my covenant. There it is. You see, he said, I'm making a sign. I'm making a covenant with you, and the Sabbath I'm giving you is to be a sign. All right, let's watch as it goes on. Even them I will bring to my holy mountain and make them joyful in my house of prayer. Their burnt offerings and their sacrifice will be accepted on my altar. My house shall be called a house of prayer for all nations. So, yes, it included much more than just the Jewish people. It included the Gentiles as well. So when God says, follow me, walk with me, keep my commandments, dear friend, that included the Gentile. That was a promise he gave, and he said, I want you to be my people, and I'll be your God. Well, when you pick up your Bible and you begin to study it and go through it, it talks about a new covenant. A new covenant. Why did we need a new covenant? It says here, for if the first covenant had been faultless, no place would have been sought for a second. So there was something wrong. Something wrong with the first covenant. Was there something wrong with the conditions of the covenant? Was there something wrong with what was written down? What was wrong with the first covenant? Because it said if there wasn't anything wrong with it, well, then we didn't need a second one. So there was something wrong with it. Well, let's see if we can find out where the problem is, what was wrong with it. This is Moses, and said he took the book of the covenant and read it in the hearing of the people. And they said, all that the Lord has said, we will do and be obedient. Was that a good response or a bad response? Oh, that was a good response. Wasn't anything wrong with that response. So they said, all that the Lord has said, we will do and be obedient. Where was the problem? Well, the problem was here, folks. Because finding fault with them. The problem wasn't with what was written down. The problem wasn't with what the conditions of the covenant were. The problem was with the people. They said, all that the Lord has said, we will do and be obedient, but they weren't obedient. Behold, the days coming, says the Lord, when I will make a new covenant with the house of Israel and with the house of Judah. So it says that they didn't follow the Lord. The earth is also defiled under its inhabitants because they have transgressed the laws, changed the ordinances, and broken the everlasting covenant. They didn't follow. They didn't obey the Lord's voice. And so because they didn't keep the covenant, then there was need for a second covenant. Now, we need to take a close look at this second covenant and see what it says about it. A new covenant. You understand? That's what this book's about. You see? That word covenant there. Old covenant, new covenant. That's what the Bible is. Old Testament, New Testament. That's what's involved there. What is the new covenant? What's involved in the new covenant? I just want to say to you this evening, folks, if you understand the new covenant and you understand what Christ has done, it changes things and makes everything different. So I hope you'll follow very carefully as we look at it. For this is my blood of the new covenant, which is shed for many for the remission of sin. Every time you participate in the Lord's Supper, the communion service, you are entering into a covenant with God. Amen. That's what that's about. You're entering into that and you're saying to Him, you be my God, I will be your people. That's a covenant you're entering into with Him. But now He has obtained a more excellent ministry, referring to Jesus Christ, inasmuch as He is also the mediator of a better covenant, which was established on better promises. Well, now, it says that Christ is the mediator of a better covenant, which is established on better promises. Well, let me ask you something. Is your promises better than the Jewish people? You got more willpower? You got more backbone? Your promise is better than theirs? If they're not, then how does this work? Established on better promises. When can a covenant be changed? Let's take a look at that. When, let's say that you and I tonight, we're going to enter into a covenant. We're going to draw up, we could call it a contract, we could draw agreement, whatever word we wanted to use for it, we're going to enter into a contract. And let's say that you and I, we agree on certain points, and we go to an attorney, and we ask him to draw up a covenant for us. We go to the attorney, he draws up the covenant. Puts down all the conditions that you and I want to have in the covenant. Okay? Puts it all down there, draws it up into legal terms, and we read it over and we say, that's good. And so we take it to a notary and we have it notarized. Okay? Can that covenant, that contract, that agreement, whatever you want to call it, can it be changed? You've got to be real clear on that. Can it be changed? Well, let's see what the Scripture says. For a testament is in force after men are dead, since it has no power at all while the testator lives. In other words, sure, it can be changed. You and I can say, well, this particular part in here we don't like, and we can go to the attorney, and we can have that stricken out. Initial it and say, we want this changed. It can be changed. But if one of us dies, can it be changed? No. In other words, when one of us dies, that covenant is in force, cannot be changed. Get it clear, and don't let anybody ever tell you any different. Okay? Because I hear people say that after Jesus died, He changed the covenant. No, could not. When He died, He sealed the covenant. Cannot be changed. He sealed it with His blood. And therefore, that covenant could not be changed. Okay? So, a covenant is changed before people die. When Christ died, He sealed the covenant. That time on. All right. And for the reasons And for this reason, he is the mediator of a new covenant by means of death. He's the mediator of a new covenant by means of death. In other words, in order for the covenant to be in force, he had to die. It required that. That's the reason he's the mediator of a better covenant, because he died for you and for me. For where there is a testament, there must also of necessity be the death of the testator. So Jesus came, he died. By his death, he put into effect that covenant. For a testament is in force after men are dead, since it has no power at all while the testator lives. So it's been enforced. And so we read here, but God demonstrated his own love towards us in that while we were still sinners, Christ what? Died for us. Came, died on the cross, paid the price for you and for me. That he did. Without that, folks, we're lost. Without that, no hope. But Christ said, listen, I want to enter into a covenant with you. I will pay the price. I'll die for you. Now, if that's all that was necessary, that might be all right. But the covenant required much, much more than that. You see, it doesn't just require the death. It requires a perfect life. You see, law, and that's what he says, if you'll obey my commandments, law is involved. The law says if you break it, you must what? You must pay the penalty. So if I break the law, then I must pay the penalty. That's true with everything. If I go out here and I run a stop sign, then the cop gives me a ticket, I'm going to have to pay the fine. I have to pay the penalty. The penalty for breaking God's law is what? Is death. I cannot pay that penalty and have life. I can pay the penalty, if you please, and die and be lost, but I can't pay the penalty and have life. Therefore, Jesus said, I will die in your place. And he paid the penalty for you and for me. So when I accept Jesus Christ, his death pays my penalty. And all my sins are forgiven. And I stand right in the eyes of God. The law is satisfied. Okay? But the law now says, okay, your debt's paid. You're under no condemnation. You just have to be perfect. That's what the law says. The law will accept nothing less, folks. It will accept nothing less than perfection. You tell me one law that will. Just tell me a law that will accept something more than, less than perfection. If I run out here and I get in the car and I go down here and I run the stop sign, and policeman pulls me over and says, Mr. Cox, didn't you see that stop sign? And I say, yes, sir. Say, well, why didn't you stop? And I say, oh, officer, I'm holding some meetings here and I go back and forth here all the time. And I only run this stop sign 1% of the time. What's he going to do? Going to give me a ticket. Going to tell me you stop every time. Law demands 100%. The problem is I'm not perfect. That's the problem. So Jesus said, I'll not only die for you, I'll live a perfect life for you. This is what it says. For if when we were enemies, we were reconciled to God through the death of His Son, Jesus Christ died that we might be reconciled to God. Much more, having been reconciled, we shall be saved by His life. He said, yes, I'll come and I'll die in your place. But not only will I die in your place, I'll live a perfect life for you. Now, if you don't get anything else out of this presentation, folks, I hope you get this. Because as far as I'm concerned, it's the most important part of it all. And it says here, now, may the God of peace, who brought up the Lord Jesus Christ from the dead, the great shepherd of the sheep, through the blood of the everlasting covenant. Now watch carefully what He's going to do. Make you complete in every good work to do His will, working in you what is well-pleasing in His sight, through Jesus Christ, to whom be glory forever and ever. Now, it says here that He, through the blood of the everlasting covenant, will do what? Will make you complete. You see, dear friend, that's the work of the Lord. And you and I must learn to do this. You see, God's desire is that you say to Him, you be my God. I'll follow you. I will surrender my life. I will surrender my soul to the work of the Holy Spirit. And the Holy Spirit works within us to make us complete. This is not your work. This is not my work. This is His work. My job is to surrender. And if I surrender, He will do His work in my life. Jesus said, then He said, behold, I have come to do what? Your will, O God. He takes away the first, that's referring to the covenant, the first covenant, that He may establish the second. Establishes it because you and I can accept that, and since it is Christ who died, it's Christ who lived a perfect life. He never sinned once, not even so much as in thought. He lived an absolute perfect life, and since He died and He lived a perfect life, that new covenant is established on better promises. His promises that He made, that you and I can receive eternal life in Jesus Christ. Salvation is totally and completely of God. What do I mean by that? You cannot add one thing to it. There's nothing you can do, dear friend, nothing that you can do to add to the plan of salvation. The only thing that you and I can do is accept what Christ has done. And He died, and He lived a perfect life for you and for me. Therefore, He did everything that was necessary, everything that was required for you and I to have salvation. Then what is my responsibility? Well, my responsibility is simply to obey. If you will obey my voice, keep my commandments, then you shall be my people, and I will be your God. That's my responsibility. That's what God asked you and asked me to do, is to be obedient. And if we're obedient, then He says, I'll bless you in a special way. The wisest man that ever lived summed it up very wonderfully. And he said, let us hear the conclusion of the whole matter. Fear God and keep His commandments, for this is the whole duty of man. That you and I must simply walk with Him, follow Him in all that we do. Moreover, I also gave them my Sabbaths to be a sign between them and me, that they might know that I am the Lord who what? Sanctifies you. See, this is talking about a very special relationship. He says, I gave them my Sabbaths, that it's a sign that I can sanctify them. You know what that means? That means that He will work in our lives to change our lives, to make us like Him, so that we do not sin, that we don't continue on sinning, that is to stop in our lives. And He works in us in a very, very special way in our lives. This is what He does. And He says the Sabbath is a sign of that. It's a sign that I am your God and you are my people. It's what it represents. For this is the covenant that I will make with the house of Israel after those days, says the Lord. This is the covenant I'm going to make. I will put my laws in their mind. I will write them on their heart. I will be their God. They shall be my people. Now, you need to read that text carefully, because He says He will do what? He says, I will put my laws in their mind. I will write them on their hearts. You see, that is our relationship to Him, that we are to open up our lives. We're to open up our hearts and invite Him in and let Him do His work in our lives. I cannot just go my own way. I have to surrender and let Him work in my life as He wants to work in my life. That's what's to happen in my life. Jesus had a very, very special relationship with His Father. In fact, He came to this earth to show you and I how we are to live. And He was to show us how we're to live and how we're to relate to Him by the way He related to His Father. That's what He was to show us. And it says here, and He said, Abba, Father, all things are possible for You. Take this cup away from Me. Nevertheless, not what I will, but what You will, said Abba, Father. That word Abba, folks, comes directly from the Hebrew. We don't have a word in English for it. The closest word we have for Abba is Daddy. It talks about a very, very close relationship with the Lord. That's what it talks about. So when Jesus is there praying, and He said, Abba, Father, that talks about a close relationship with the Lord Jesus, with His Father, a very intimate relationship. He wants to have that same relationship with you and with me, right in the heart of His law. He gives us that relationship. It works like this. Hey. Right in the middle of the Sabbath, you have Abba. Abba, Father. The relationship God has with us.
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0: It's time now for Bible Talk. Join our hosts, Gary Gibbs and John Bradshaw, speakers for the Amazing Facts Ministry, as they now open the Bible and discuss themes that affect your life today. Stay tuned, because the next 15 minutes will deepen your understanding of God's Word.
1: Hello again, and welcome to Bible Talk. I'm John Bradshaw. With me is Gary Gibbs, and we're talking about the Bible and what the Bible has to say to us where we are today. Gary, lately on Bible Talk, we've been discussing the second coming of Jesus Christ, and we found out some remarkable things. And last time we talked about the tribulation, and you are contending that Christians will not get out early and escape the tribulation. You're basing that on the Bible.
2: In fact, there are a number of texts, John, that support that. You know, Acts 14:22 says that through much tribulation we will enter the kingdom of God. Those who teach that we won't go through the tribulation, they're basically basing their teaching on just a few texts taken out of context.
1: In the Psalms, yea, though I walk through the valley of the shadow of death, doesn't say, yea, though I get taken out of the valley, does it?
2: No, it doesn't.
1: And we have the examples in the book of Daniel of the three Hebrew worthies, and Daniel himself, who went through tremendously difficult times which parallel prophetic end time events, and they were not taken out, but God was with them as they went through.
2: And that's how God reveals his power. You know, when Shadrach, Meshach, and Abednego, thrown into the fiery furnace, come out without even their hair singed, without even the smell of smoke on them, that reveals the mighty power of God.
1: So what then about the 7 years of tribulation you hear so much about?
2: You know, John, you do hear a lot about that. Whenever preachers preach about the tribulation, they always talk about the 7-year tribulation. And some of them teach that, you know, the secret rapture will happen at the beginning of the 7 years, and there will be this 7-year period during which the Antichrist rules. Some of them teach what we call a mid-tribulation rapture. So 3.5 years into the tribulation, then the rapture takes place. But you know, if you look at this, you'll never find that the Bible says there's a 7-year period of tribulation. It just talks about the great tribulation that will happen at the end of time.
1: Where in the world then did somebody come up with the idea that the tribulation would be 7 years in duration?
2: Good question. You have to go to Daniel 9 for it. And when you go to Daniel 9, you read about this prophecy called the 70 weeks prophecy. I wish we had time to go into detail about this, but briefly speaking, the 70 weeks prophecy covers 490 years of time from the time of the Jewish captivity when they were returned to their land all the way down to the time of Jesus and the beginning of the Christian church. Now, what a lot of people do with this 70 week prophecy is they take 69 weeks of it, the first 69 weeks. And during that 69 weeks, it's prophesied that Jesus would come, he would start his ministry. And it takes you down to his baptism. But then, John, it's very interesting. What a lot of people do at that point is they take and they gap the 70th week from the 69th week. Now, 69th week brings you down to 27 AD, right? And so that's the last date they get, the 69 weeks. And then they take the 70th week and they remove it from the 69, and they put it all the way down at the end of time, and they say that seventh week, the 70th week, refers to the Antichrist and how he's going to rule in Jerusalem. It makes no sense at all. I'll tell you why it doesn't make any sense. You don't count 1, 2, 3, 4, 5, and then hold your breath for a long time before you say 6.
1: Oh, that's right.
2: And so God doesn't count 67, 68, 69, and then hold his breath for 2,000 years and then say 70th. The 70th week comes in succession right after 69.
1: Well, if you look at that 70th week, let's look at that verse, that one verse, a little closely. It talks about he will confirm the covenant with many for 1 week. Who's confirming a covenant?
2: Now, you're there in Daniel 9, verse 27.
1: Right.
2: And I believe you have to go back to 26, because it says, after 62 weeks, Messiah will be cut off, but not for himself. And the people, the prince that shall come, shall destroy the city and the sanctuary, and the end thereof shall be with a flood. Now, this is referring to Jesus. He's the Messiah, the prince, isn't it?
1: Sure.
2: And it's telling us here that after Jesus was baptized, at the end of the 69 weeks in 27 AD, he would also be cut off. that refers to his crucifixion. And in verse 27, it comes back to that. It says, he will confirm the covenant with many for 1 week. And a lot of people say, well, that's the Antichrist. Well, no, it's not. The Antichrist is never mentioned in these verses. There's only one entity mentioned, and that is Messiah the Prince in verse 25.
1: I think you'll find, too, there's only one covenant mentioned in the Bible, and I don't know anywhere in the Bible where the Antichrist has a covenant with anyone. Isn't the covenant between God and his people?
2: That's right. And here Jesus is trying to confirm the covenant with his people at this point, the Jews. He's giving them one last chance to fulfill their calling as his people. But it says, in the midst of the week, he'll cause sacrifice and oblation to cease.
1: Now, of course, you've heard this said that the sacrificial system's going to be reintroduced and something's going to happen to bring an end to that.
2: Yeah, but you know, when you look at this, this is one of the most fascinating prophecies to prove who Jesus was, that he was indeed the Messiah. Jesus knew at the age of 12 who he was. He told his parents when they lost him in the temple there for 3 days, he said, "Must I not be about my father's business?" But then he went back home and he submitted himself to his parents for the next 18 years. But then according to Luke chapter 3, when it came to 27 AD, he went forward and began his public ministry. And what he preached in Mark 1 verse 15, it tells us he preached, "The time is fulfilled. The kingdom of heaven is at hand." He was preaching prophetic time. He was preaching Daniel chapter 9. Well, just like Jesus knew when he was to begin his public ministry in 27 AD at the end of the 69 weeks, he also knew how long he was to minister and when he would die. John, they tried to kill him. The Jews tried to kill him numerous times before 31 AD. But he would not allow himself to be killed. And you can trace this through the book of John from John 7 and on. But when it came his time to die, he said he knew his time had arrived. I believe that's John 13, like verse 3. When that time came, he went and he allowed himself to be killed. How did he know what time he was to die? 3.5 years after his baptism, the same prophecy that told him when to be baptized, Daniel 9, also told him when to die. And it's right here in this phrase, in the midst of the week, he will cause sacrifice and oblation to cease.
1: And Jesus brought an end to the sacrificial system when he died on the cross. The veil and the temple, the Bible says in Mark 15, was rent in twain, right? From top to bottom, torn in two.
2: That's right. In fact, you can read in Jewish history and tradition, they even say that the Passover lamb that they were slaying right at that moment, because of the tearing of the temple, such a traumatic event, the priest dropped his knife and the lamb ran away, because the true Lamb of God, Jesus, was dying out there on Calvary.
1: So the sacrificial system, we know it has ended. We don't need to be looking to it to be reintroduced and done away with again. It's done. It's gone. Jesus, the true Lamb, has come.
2: That's right. Now, this takes you to 3.5 years left in the 70th week. And that time was for the Jews to look back and see that Jesus indeed was the Messiah, that he had fulfilled all the prophecies concerning his life, and that he'd fulfilled the prophecies concerning his death. This was to give them an opportunity to repent and fulfill their calling as God's people. And so the disciples were instructed to not to go out to the Gentiles, but to stay in Jerusalem, stay in Israel, and preach the gospel to them. But then you come down 3.5 years in Acts 6 and 7, they finally reject the message by stoning Stephen, and they start persecuting the other disciples. And with that, the gospel goes to the Gentiles. That is the end of the 70-week.
1: Now, a lot of people have been teaching, and I guess some believe it because they've been taught it, that these last-day prophecies hang upon what happens in Israel, and we need to be looking to the Jews. But this prophecy in Daniel 9 teaches us that the nation of Israel, as far as being God's people goes, well, they've had their shot at that. They've had their moment.
2: Yeah, and if you gap the 70th week, you don't catch that truth. If you put the 70th week way down at the end of time, you don't even see what God was trying to do with Israel at that stage of their history.
1: So what has Israel got to do with it now? What role do the Jews, the literal Jews, have in all of this?
2: Well, in Matthew 21, Jesus told them, He gives a parable about a stone that was set aside during the building of the temple. It's actually a true story, in fact. And he uses it as a metaphor for what's going to happen with Israel. And I'm just going to bring it down to verse 43, the bottom line. He tells the Jews, he says, "Therefore say I unto you, the kingdom of heaven will be taken from you and given to a nation, bringing forth the fruits thereof." And so Jesus warned them, if you don't repent, if you don't follow me, if you don't fulfill your mission as my people, I'm going to take the kingdom of God from you and give it to a people who will fulfill the calling for my people and my kingdom.
1: If you read the New Testament, that sentiment is projected and portrayed many, many times. I believe just two chapters later in Matthew chapter 23, Jesus pretty well said the same thing. You know, there was one time when he cleansed the temple and he said, "You've turned my father's house into a den of thieves." Mm-hmm. But what did he say in Matthew chapter 23 and verse 38? He didn't say my father's house anymore. He said, "Behold, your house is left unto you desolate." This is not God's house now. This is your house. God has left the building.
2: Yeah. In fact, you go over to 1 Peter chapter 2. The kingdom of God will be taken from you and given to a nation, bringing forth the fruits thereof. And remember Jesus there in Matthew 21 was using the story about the rejected stone. Peter picks that up in 1 Peter 2. And he says, you know, this stone that was misplaced represents Christ. And then he brings it down in verse 9 and he says, "But you are a chosen generation." And he's talking to Gentile believers now. "You are a royal priesthood, a holy nation, a peculiar people, that you should show forth the praises of him who's called you out of darkness into marvelous light, which in time past were not the people of God, but are now the people of God."
1: So if the nation of Israel, the literal nation of Israel, don't really play into God's end time prophetic scenario, who are God's Jews today that the Bible talks about?
2: It's anyone who accepts Jesus Christ as their Lord and Savior. Matthew 2:28 through 29, excuse me, Romans 2:28 and 29 tells us that the true Jew is not the one who's circumcised in the flesh, but the one who has cut off sin out of their heart. Galatians 3:28 and 29 says, "They are Abraham's seed who have accepted Christ and been baptized into Christ." So when the Bible talks about the Israel of God in the last day prophecies, it's referring to the church of God, John. That's what the Bible is really talking about.
1: Spiritual Jews, in other words.
2: Spiritual Israel, that's correct.
1: And that spiritual Israel can be anyone at all, you're saying, who has accepted Jesus Christ as Lord and Savior.
2: That's correct.
1: Somebody wants to accept Jesus in their heart right now. What do you say to them?
2: They need to give their life to Christ. You know, the circumcision is used an example of doing that. We need to cut off the old sinful self. We need to come to Christ and say, "Lord, I can't save myself, but you can. Here, take my sin, take it to the cross, put it to death, and give me a new life in Jesus Christ."
1: Friend, as you pray that prayer, know that Jesus will work the miracle of salvation in your heart. We're so glad you've chosen to join us today. We look forward to seeing you next time. More tremendous Bible truth to discuss right here on Bible Talk.

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0: Welcome to today's reading from the Bible, the Word of God. Thy word is a lamp unto my feet and a light unto my path.
1: The Book of Proverbs. The Proverbs of Solomon, the son of David, king of Israel. To know wisdom and instruction, to perceive the words of understanding, to receive the instruction of wisdom, justice, judgment, and equity, to give prudence to the simple, to the young man knowledge and discretion. A wise man will hear and increase learning, and a man of understanding will attain wise counsel, to understand a proverb and an enigma, the words of the wise and their riddles. The fear of the Lord is the beginning of knowledge, but fools despise wisdom and instruction. My son, hear the instruction of your father, and do not forsake the law of your mother, for they will be a graceful ornament on your head and chains about your neck. My son, if sinners entice you, do not consent. If they say, "Come with us, let us lie in wait to shed blood. Let us lurk secretly for the innocent without cause. Let us swallow them alive like Sheol, and whole like those who go down to the pit. We shall find all kinds of precious possessions. We shall fill our houses with spoil. Cast in your lot among us. Let us all have one purse. My son, do not walk in the way with them. Keep your foot from their path. For their feet run to evil, and they make haste to shed blood. Surely in vain the net is spread in the sight of any bird, but they lie in wait for their own blood. They lurk secretly for their own lives. So are the ways of everyone who is greedy for gain. It takes away the life of its owners. Wisdom calls aloud outside. She raises her voice in the open squares. She cries out in the chief concourses. At the openings of the gates in the city she speaks her words. How long, you simple ones, will you love simplicity? For scorners delight in their scorning, and fools hate knowledge. Turn at my rebuke. Surely I will pour out my spirit on you. I will make my words known to you. Because I have called and you refused, I have stretched out my hand and no one regarded, because you disdained all my counsel and would have none of my rebuke, I also will laugh at your calamity. I will mock when your terror comes like a storm, and your destruction comes like a whirlwind, when distress and anguish come upon you. Then they will call on me, but I will not answer. They will seek me diligently, but they will not find me. Because they hated knowledge and did not choose the fear of the Lord, they would have none of my counsel and despised my every rebuke. Therefore they shall eat the fruit of their own way and be filled to the full with their own fancies. For the turning away of the simple will slay them, and the complacency of fools will destroy them. But whoever listens to me will dwell safely and will be secure without fear of evil."
0: That's the reading from the Old Testament. And now we turn to the New Testament.
1: The second epistle of Paul to Timothy. Paul, an apostle of Jesus Christ, by the will of God, according to the promise of life which is in Christ Jesus, to Timothy, a beloved son, grace, mercy, and peace from God the Father and Christ Jesus our Lord. I thank God, whom I serve with a pure conscience, as my forefathers did, as without ceasing I remember you in my prayers night and day, greatly desiring to see you, being mindful of your tears, that I may be filled with joy when I call to remembrance the genuine faith that is in you, which dwelt first in your grandmother Lois and your mother Eunice, and I am persuaded is in you also. Therefore I remind you to stir up the gift of God which is in you through the laying on of my hands. For God has not given us a spirit of fear, but of power and of love and of a sound mind. Therefore do not be ashamed of the testimony of our Lord, nor of me, his prisoner, but share with me in the sufferings for the gospel according to the power of God, who has saved us and called us with a holy calling, not according to our works, but according to his own purpose and grace which was given to us in Christ Jesus before time began, but has now been revealed by the appearing of our Savior Jesus Christ, who has abolished death and brought life and immortality to light through the gospel, to which I was appointed a

You've been listening to the Word of God, today's reading of a section of the Holy Scriptures. All 66 books of Scripture are given by inspiration of God and are profitable for doctrine, for reproof, for correction, for instruction in righteousness, that the man of God may be perfect, thoroughly furnished unto all good works. A portion of the Word of God is read every 3 hours here on Radio 74.

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0: everybody. Come on. 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
1: Welcome to your story hour. I'm Aunt Nikki.
2: And I'm Uncle John, and we're here to bring you today's
3: inspiring story.
1: Hello, everyone. Uncle John and I are happy to be with you again.
2: Yes, we are, Aunt Nikki, and I can't wait to present Aunt Carol's next story.
1: Well, now, let's see if I can guess who it might be about. Will you give me a hint, Uncle John?
2: Okay. It's about a man who became known as the Patriot Doctor because he signed the Declaration of Independence.
1: Hmm.
2: In addition, he supported free education for everyone, including African Americans and women. And he's especially remembered for his dedication to his patients during Philadelphia's Great Yellow Fever epidemic of 1793.
1: Aha! Say no more, Uncle John. You've got to be talking about Dr. Benjamin Rush.
2: Wow, you're absolutely right, Aunt Nikki. You're amazing.
1: Why, thank you, Uncle John.
2: I'm really surprised that you came up with that answer so quickly, because even though he lived a full life and accomplished many things, most people don't know very much about him. And even the history books about him disagree on some of the details about his life.
1: Well then, I'm sure the details of his story have been woven together as accurately as possible in our presentation.
2: Oh yes, and there's so much to tell that it will take two episodes to do any justice to the subject. I call this first part, Student Doctor.
4: Benjamin Rush was born on a farm outside Philadelphia on Christmas Eve 1746, the fourth of seven children of John and Susanna Rush. John, a gunsmith, was well known for his honesty. It was high praise to be called as honest as John Rush. His wife, Susanna, was also notable. Having attended a woman's boarding school in Philadelphia, she had more education than most women of the time, and both were committed Christians.
5: There. The dishes are done, and we're now all ready for worship.
6: All right, my dear. Ben, will you bring the Bible, please?
7: Yes, Papa. Heel. Whew, it's heavy.
6: Don't worry, son. You'll grow. Now, what chapter would you like me to read tonight?
7: I like the one about the Lord, my shepherd.
6: Ah, the shepherd's psalm. That's a good one. Let's see. Ah, here we are. Psalm 23. The Lord is my shepherd, I shall not want. He maketh me to lie down.
4: Unfortunately, the happy family was soon to be broken apart. First by the tragedy of illness. Benjamin's father suddenly came down with an unexplained fever, which was not an uncommon occurrence in those days.
8: Water. Please, a little drink?
9: Mama, may I take some water into Papa?
10: No, Ben. We mustn't open the door.
9: Why not?
10: The doctor said disease is caused by a substance within the body, so the body must heal itself. Any outside influence, like water or even a draft of air, could kill him.
4: Of course, in today's world, we know much more about medicine. But the family followed the best advice of their time, and sadly, Ben's father died. Shortly thereafter, Ben's infant brother also died. And then the family grew even smaller when Ben's oldest sister married and his oldest brother went to sea. In order to help keep the rest of the family together, and so they could survive financially, Ben's mother opened a grocery store, which she called the Black Diamond, and she taught the remaining children at home. But as time went on, she looked for another way to educate her two youngest sons.
7: Ben! Ben! Mama says to stop playing with your hoop and come home right away.
11: Is someone sick, Rebecca?
7: No. It's just that Aunt Sarah and Uncle Samuel Finley have come to visit.
11: Oh, all right. Let's go.
10: I have done my best to teach you at home, but you're 8 years old now, and you should be in a proper school.
11: But, Mama, I like having you teach me.
10: Unfortunately, with all the work of the store, I just don't have the time to give you the education you need. However, your uncle here has invited you to attend his academy.
12: I think you'll like Nottingham Academy, Ben. I'm sure you'll enjoy living in the country and having the company of other boys.
11: Is Nottingham far away, Uncle Finley?
12: It's 50 miles from here, just over into the Maryland colony.
11: That's a long way. Would I be able to come home for visits?
12: I'm afraid not, but I plan to keep you two busy and interested to get homesick.
13: We will love you, Ben, and your brother Jacob, and we'll take care of you, just like our own sons.
11: Jacob's going too, Aunt Finley?
13: Oh, yes, and the two of you will live in a big room together with all the other students and our own 8 boys. Won't that be fun?
11: Yes! Mama, is Jacob happy to go too?
5: Yes, Ben. And the two of you will need to pack quickly for your journey.
4: So Benjamin and his 7-year-old brother went away to boarding school. This was considered a great privilege, especially since Uncle Finley didn't charge for their education. Aunt Finley cooked, cleaned, and mended for 30 lively boys. Uncle Finley taught Latin, Greek, philosophy, mathematics, and composition. In addition, he read the Bible to them every morning and evening. It was a tight schedule.
11: Ben, haven't you finished your Latin translation yet? You still have your composition to write.
14: I know, Jacob. But these Latin verbs are so hard to remember. Let's see. Amo, amas, amat. What about amare? Ah, that's the one I need. There, I'm done with Latin. Now for the composition. That won't take long. I find composition easy. It's Latin and Greek that are hard.
11: Well, just be sure you're ready when Uncle calls us for Bible reading.
14: I will be. You go on down and help Aunt Sarah. I'll be down soon.
12: There now. Worship is done. And tomorrow...
11: Yes, Uncle?
12: Tomorrow... we'll do something different. Instead of sitting in the schoolroom, you will be outside getting exercise and fresh air.
11: Yahoo! A holiday!
12: Whoa, I say nothing like that. Idle hands are the devil's workshop, you know. A boy should be occupied with something useful every minute of the day, and...
11: Then what'll we do, Uncle Finley?
12: As I was about to say, before someone interrupted me... we will be cutting the hay. Now, that's what I call useful. It will feed the horses and the cows all winter, and it will give you boys exercise in the sun and fresh air. Good health is as important as strong minds.
11: Oh.
12: Come, Benjamin. Give it a chance. You will enjoy it, I'm sure.
4: To his surprise, Benjamin did enjoy the haymaking, as well as harvesting vegetables from the garden and picking apples from the orchard. All the boys loved working in the sunshine. The fresh air and exercise made them happy and healthy. They rarely got sick, and best of all, in a time when sickness and death were common, not one of them died. Uncle Finley was a strict but mild disciplinarian, compared to many schoolmasters of the day who beat students severely. While he demanded absolute obedience and respectful behavior, he often disciplined the boys by telling stories at the dinner table with the characters illustrating good and bad behavior. Benjamin was perhaps the best student at the school, but even he didn't escape his uncle's correction. For example, one day Uncle Finley overheard Benjamin and Jacob talking together.
11: Benjamin, aren't you glad that Uncle Finley lets us eat dinner with his important visitors?
14: Yes, we get to learn about all sorts of things.
11: I especially liked the story Mr. Fairfax told last night about Colonel George Washington winning against the French and Indians. He had 2 horses shot out from under him, and 4 bullets went right through his coat. Virginia Governor Dinwiddie called him the hero of Fort Necessity.
14: Jacob, you have it all wrong as usual. Washington was only a major at the time, and it wasn't Fort Necessity. He surrendered to the French at that battle. He won the Battle of the Monongahela. Dinwiddie promoted him after that battle.
11: Oh, well, I guess you're right.
14: Of course I'm right. You have to start paying attention.
4: At dinner that night, Uncle Finley told a story about Johnny Courtley, who was always courteous and polite, and Cedric Know-Everything, who was scornful of other boys who made mistakes. Later that evening, Ben talked with his uncle.
14: Uncle Finley, you were talking about me in that story, weren't you?
12: Yes, Benjamin, I was. The way you responded to your brother this afternoon was unmannerly and uncivil.
14: But I was right!
12: Yes, you were right, but your approach was wrong. You crushed your brother. You need to learn courtesy and tact.
4: Unfortunately, that was a lesson Benjamin never completely learned. When he thought he was right, he could be severe toward anyone who disagreed with him, and this attitude caused him great trouble in later life. However, he did learn a great many things at his uncle's academy that served him well. And when he was 13, Uncle Finley had news for him.
12: Benjamin, you have worked very hard these last 5 years. I am especially pleased with your progress in writing and public speaking.
15: Thank you, Uncle.
12: In fact, I have taught you all I can. It's time for you to take the entrance exam for the College of New Jersey in Princeton.
15: Isn't college expensive?
12: Yes, it costs $90 a year. But your mother received a good price when she sold the Black Diamond, and her new store is doing well. Besides, she has married Richard Morris, the wealthy distiller, so funds will be available for your tuition.
4: Benjamin's test score placed him in the junior class at the college, which was soon named Princeton University. Benjamin excelled at his studies, and at the age of 14, he received his bachelor's degree. On graduation day, as he left the oldest building on campus, he noticed a toddler crying. Kindly, he picked her up and wiped away her tears.
16: There, there, puppet. Now, what part of the world is not functioning to your satisfaction? And what can I do to fix it,
9: Mama! Mama!
17: Well, well, Benjamin. What's this?
16: Hello, Ebenezer. I just came across this little lady. Do you know who she is?
17: That's Miss Julia Stockton, daughter of Lawyer Stockton. Looks like she got separated from her family somehow.
16: Well, thank you, Ebenezer. I know where Richard Stockton lives.
15: So, little one, I'll just take you on home. Don't you worry.
4: It would be 15 years before Benjamin met Julia Stockton again, but that second meeting would change his life forever. For now, however, Benjamin had to decide what profession to pursue. His choices were the ministry, the law, or physic, as medicine was called. At the strong recommendation of Samuel Davies, Princeton's president, Benjamin decided on studying law, and his mother arranged an apprenticeship for him with a lawyer. Before he signed the papers, however, Benjamin visited Uncle Finley.
12: What career have you settled on, Benjamin? Princeton focuses on educating ministers of the gospel. I know you're a dedicated Christian and an excellent speaker. Do you plan to be a preacher?
15: No, Uncle. I just don't think that's the right future for me. I'm planning to become a lawyer, like Richard Stockton.
12: Not the law. The law is full of evil temptation, Benjamin. By no means think of it. Why not study physic?
15: Become a physician? I have a strong aversion to the sights which accompany the practice of medicine. Running sores, vomit, bleeding. Ew. I don't think I could ever do that.
12: But by studying physic, you would be able to help mankind.
15: Oh, Uncle, I don't think...
12: Pray about this, my boy. Pray hard.
4: That night at the inn where he had stopped on his way home, Benjamin fell to his knees.
15: Dear Father in heaven, please show me what I must do. I get an impression that you want me to pursue physic. Make me willing to do your will. Yes, Lord, I surrender. I will become a physician.
18: Uncle John, has God ever personally told you what to do?
2: Yes, he has, Aunt Nikki.
18: How did that work?
2: Well, different ways. Sometimes he speaks to me through the wise words of someone I trust. Sometimes he speaks to me through a very strong impression or certain ideas that keep weighing on my heart.
18: Isn't it wonderful how a specific Bible verse will pop into your mind at just the right moment?
2: It certainly is. Girls and boys, you'd be surprised how many times Aunt Nikki and I have found ourselves in a tight situation, wondering what to do. And after praying about it, discover there's a Bible verse at the tip of our tongue that applies perfectly to our situation.
18: Mm-hmm. Following God's word sure can be an adventure.
2: So we'd like to invite you to join in on the fun of Adventures in the Holy Bible.
18: These fun Bible lessons are 100% free and can be done completely online at yourstoryhour.org.
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1: We could talk about how amazing it is to study the Bible for hours, but now it's time to get back to our story called Student Doctor.
4: Benjamin served a 5-year apprenticeship with Dr. John Redman, Philadelphia's leading physician. The doctor had a large practice and kept several apprentices busy. Benjamin learned to take careful notes on the progress and treatment of disease. The notes he took during the yellow fever epidemic of 1762 would prove valuable 30 years later. He also learned to prepare his own medicines.
19: Well done, Benjamin. Now add the mercury.
16: How much, Dr. Redman?
19: Oh, a good draft. About the size of a walnut. That's it. Now be sure you have your lancet, your surgical knife, with you. Today you'll have your first experience bleeding a patient. Mr. Almond has an inflammatory fever, and we need to remove the morbidic matters from his system.
16: Yes, sir. How much blood should I take?
19: I believe 8 or 10 ounces today. If he's no better by Thursday, we will need to bleed him again.
16: Yes, sir.
4: Benjamin was Dr. Redman's star pupil, and when he was just 16, Redman assigned a group of patients to him over which he had complete charge. Having his own patients kept Benjamin busy, but in his free time he often went to a coffee shop where he heard people complaining about the injustices forced on the colonies by the English Parliament.
20: I tell you, it's not right. The Stamp Act is unjust. No question about it.
21: But do you think King George will repeal it? I think not.
4: Because of the unrest that continued to increase in America, Dr. Redman recommended that Benjamin study anatomy in Europe. And so, in 1766, 20-year-old Benjamin and Jonathan Potts, another young medical student, sailed for Scotland to attend the University of Edinburgh. After renting a room from the Galloway sisters, they went exploring and discovered that Edinburgh was considerably more crowded than Philadelphia.
22: I don't understand, Benjamin. In the colonies, each home has a necessary house in the backyard, but these dwellings are crammed so close together there is no backyard. And some of the houses are 15 stories high. Where are their sanitary facilities?
16: Well, John, when I picked up our letters of introduction from Benjamin Franklin, who's working as an agent in London, he explained it to me. In the cities over here, the housewife dumps all the household garbage and contents of the chamber pots out of the window and onto the street at about 10 or 11 at night. Early the next morning, a crew comes by and shovels it into a cart to carry it away.
22: We'd better walk fast then. It's already after 10. We certainly don't want to be on the street when that happens.
16: Agreed. Ah, here's our lodging.
23: Look out below!
22: Miss Galloway, you dumped it all over me.
23: Is that ye then, Mr. Potter? Bless you, laddie, you've been naturalized.
16: Naturalized, Miss Galloway?
23: Aye, laddie, that's what we call it when you get covered with the natural stuff like. Your friend can all consider himself a true resident of Auld Reekie. That's what we call Edinburgh, you know.
22: Auld Reekie is right. I'll never get this stink out of my clothes.
23: Off to the community pump with you now. Here's a bit of soap. Catch it.
22: I've got it, Miss Galloway.
23: Scrub up good, laddie, afore you come into the house.
4: For the next 2 years, Benjamin was busy from 7 a.m. until midnight, making hospital rounds with his professors and attending lectures. He took meticulous notes on everything he learned, since students created their own textbooks from their notes. In his free time, he worked on Latin, Greek, German, French, Spanish, and Italian. But when it came to attending classes, his favorite professor was Dr. William Cullen, who lectured in English instead of Latin.
24: Young gentlemen dinna blindly follow a system. Ye must observe and reason. Ye must be ready to change your practices to meet with new discoveries in science, and always keep notes on your cases. Ye never know when these notes will be helpful.
4: Benjamin's studies were important, but so was the influence of fellow student John Bostock. Through their discussions, Benjamin began to develop the revolutionary idea that monarchy, the rule of a king or queen was neither necessary nor desirable, and he would take this new attitude back to Pennsylvania with him. Meantime, he hoped to learn even more before returning home.
22: Our studies are finished, and now we have the degree of Doctor of Medicine. I'm heading for home. How about you, Benjamin?
15: Well, not yet, Jonathan. I plan to go to London and study dissection with Dr. Hunter.
22: But you already attended dissections back in Philadelphia. Why would you want to observe more of them?
15: Well, a few dissections in a colonial town are hardly enough to teach me everything about the human body. Dr. Hunter is the expert. I have many questions, and I hope he can answer them, either during the dissections or when we walk the hospital wards.
4: Before leaving Edinburgh for London, however, Benjamin visited the great theologian, Reverend John Witherspoon, who had become one of his new friends.
15: My dear sir, when Mr. Richard Stockton visited Scotland, he assured me that you had accepted the appointment of President of Princeton. Now you tell me you're having second thoughts? May I inquire why?
0: It's my dear wife. The very thought of going to a savage country like America prostrates her with fear. She spends most of her time in bed in a fainting condition.
15: Might I speak with her, sir? I flatter myself that I may be able to quiet her fears.
3: Ach, you're a brave young lad, Mr. Roche. Of course, America holds no terrors for ye. Oh, but I'm of a nervous nature, you see. Every time I even hear the word America, oh, I quake with terror.
15: But I'm American, Mrs. Witherspoon. Do you find me terrifying?
3: Ach, nay. You're a most civilized young man.
15: My whole family's like me, and so are all my acquaintances. I make bold to wager that no harm will befall you in Princeton. It's quite a civilized town.
3: Well, if it is as you say, then I suppose I'll make nae mere objection.
4: The Witherspoons did go to Princeton, and they became loyal Americans. In fact, in a few years, John Witherspoon would become one of the signers of the Declaration of Independence. But for now, when Benjamin arrived in London, Ben Franklin welcomed him into his home, and the two became lifelong friends. Benjamin frequently shared his experiences at St. Thomas Hospital with Franklin.
15: Of course, sir. I'm most gratified to have this opportunity to observe the methods of the most noted physicians in England. But the hospital is filthy. It stinks. Surely that breeds diseases. It's so bad that the hospital governors won't even meet there. Well, until the maids spend hours strewing sweet herbs and flowers in the hall and on the staircase. But the patients have to live in it.
21: Deplorable, for sure. Is it well lighted, at least?
15: No! There's only the occasional candle of leftover mutton fat. At night, there is hardly enough light to even see the patients, let alone to determine if they need help. Anyway, many of the doctors don't even seem to care about the patients in the least. Some won't even touch a patient.
21: Is there no one to admire?
15: Oh, yes. Sir John Pringle is excellent. I especially admire his work in developing medical methods for the military.
4: As Franklin's guest, Benjamin was able to meet many famous people. Franklin also persuaded Benjamin to visit Paris, lending him money for the trip. There, Benjamin was impressed by the charitable hospitals which provided care for the poor. On his way back to London, he stopped the stagecoach driver to deliver a baby for a homeless woman, leaving her money for food and lodging. Then, in 1769, Benjamin finally returned home to Philadelphia. But his family's situation had changed. His mother, now in her 60s, was widowed again. And Rebecca, who had also lost her husband, now lived with her, as did Benjamin's brother Jacob.
15: Mother, I want to make things easier for you. Why don't you come live with me?
6: Oh, no, Benjamin. This house is so convenient, right across the street from my store.
15: But I know it's a burden on you to have so many people in the house. Jacob, Rebecca, and her two boys?
6: But I love my grandsons.
15: I'm sure you do, but still, the house is very crowded.
6: Well, why don't you have them live with you? Rebecca could keep house for you, and the boys could be helpful.
15: An excellent idea.
5: I'll ask Rebecca. And Jacob can stay with me too, until he leaves for London to complete his studies. I've already acquired a servant.
6: You bought a slave?
5: Never. You can't own another human being. God owns all of us. My servant William is a free man. It's a comfort to have you live with me, Rebecca. And Jacob, too. I just...
7: My dear brother, what's the matter? You look as if you just lost your last friend.
5: Not at all. It's just that I've yet to acquire my first patient. Our family isn't prominent enough, and I don't have the patronage of any of the great men of the colony because Mama is just a storekeeper and Papa was only a gunsmith.
7: What snobbery?
5: Worse yet, the Episcopalians and Quakers won't associate with me because I'm Presbyterian. They scorn me, and the poor are scorned as well. So I will serve the poor.
4: Benjamin didn't have long to wait, however, for people who needed his services. When a series of epidemics hit the area, his reputation as a physician quickly grew. Within 6 months, he was able to add some paying patients to his practice, and he repaid Ben Franklin's loan. He was also appointed the first professor of chemistry at the College of Philadelphia, which would become the University of Pennsylvania. As time progressed, Benjamin published numerous articles on health, promoting the ideas of Dr. Cullen, his favorite professor from Edinburgh. This led to the enmity of many other physicians, including Dr. William Shippen Jr., who had become a lifelong thorn in Benjamin's side. In the summer of 1775, after Rebecca remarried, 29-year-old Benjamin went to Princeton to visit his old acquaintance, Richard Stockton.
8: And Benjamin, this is my daughter, Julia. She is 16 and just home from boarding school. I believe you two have already met about 15 years ago.
5: Indeed, Miss Stockton. The first time I saw you, I was compelled to hold you in my arms.
10: Well, you shan't do so today, sir.
5: I would not dare to offend an educated young lady like yourself.
10: Are you one of those who believe females should not be taught, not even to read?
5: Not at all, Miss Stockton. My own mother's education has stood her in good stead through the years.
10: I see.
5: Actually, I believe women should be educated exactly the same as men.
10: I am very happy to hear that. It is a great pleasure to meet you, Benjamin Rush.
4: The courtship between Benjamin and Julia was a short one, but it led to a happy marriage despite the difference in the couple's ages. Benjamin's friend, the Reverend Witherspoon, performed their wedding ceremony on January 11, 1776, just 6 months before America's Declaration of Independence was signed. The only question now was, what adventures and challenges might lay before Benjamin and his bride during this exciting time in America's history?
18: Well, well, Uncle John. I guess we're going to have to wait for the second chapter in the life of Benjamin Rush to find the answer to that question.
2: Yes, I'm afraid we will, since our time for this episode seems to have disappeared.
18: So join us again next time to hear the rest of Dr. Rush's story.
2: Until then, goodbye, and remember, we love you very much.

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2: In one of the courts of the temple at Jerusalem rose two lofty pillars supporting lamps of great size. After the evening sacrifice, the lamps were kindled, shedding their light over Jerusalem.
3: These lights I kindle in commemoration of the pillar of light that guided Israel in the desert, also as symbols pointing forward to the coming of the Messiah.
2: The morning sun rose above the Mount of Olives, and its rays fell with dazzling brightness on the marble palaces and lighted up the gold of the temple walls. Jesus, pointing to it, said,
4: I am the light of the world. He that followeth me shall not walk in darkness, but shall have the light of life.
5: You are light, huh? At the creation of the world, in the beginning, light shone out of darkness. Light came forth out of the pillar of fire by night, leading the vast armies of Israel. Light rested over the mercy seat in the tabernacle. Light filled the temple of Solomon at its dedication. Yet you say you are the light? This is not true.
4: Though I bear record of myself, my record is true. For I know whence I came and whither I go. But ye cannot tell whence I came and whither I go. Ye judge after the flesh. I judge no man. I am one that beareth witness of myself, and the Father that sent me beareth witness of me.
5: Oh, where is thy Father?
4: Ye neither know me nor my Father. If ye had known me, ye should have known my Father also.
5: I almost believe him. He speaketh with so much conviction and power.
6: We were sent here to arrest Jesus. Why don't we?
5: Why don't you, Captain?
6: And I don't truly know. Somehow I seem to be, well, constrained.
5: Oh, by the power of a Jesus?
6: Perhaps it's just that I want to hear the rest of his speech.
5: Perhaps.
4: I go my way, and ye shall see me, and shall die in your sins. Whither I go, ye cannot go.
6: Does he mean he's going to kill himself? He goes where we cannot go?
4: I am from above. Ye are of this world. I am not of this world. Ye shall die in your sins. If ye believe not that I am he, ye shall die in your sins.
5: Who art thou?
4: The very one that I said unto you from the beginning. I have many things to say to you, but he that sent me is true, and I speak to the world these things which I have heard of him.
6: Does he mean his Father in heaven, God?
5: He has no Father in heaven.
4: Ye know not who I am.
5: We asked it of thee.
4: When ye have lifted up the Son of Man, then shall ye know that I am he, and that I do nothing of myself. He that sent me is with me. The Father hath not left me alone, for I do always those things that please him.
5: Look at that. It's disgusting. Many of the people believe him and say so openly.
4: If ye continue in my word, then are ye my disciples indeed, and ye shall know the truth, and the truth shall make you free.
5: We are already free.
6: We're under bondage to the Romans.
5: We are Abraham's seed, and we're never in bondage to any man. Why sayest thou, ye shall be made free?
4: Verily I say unto you, whosoever committeth sin is the servant of sin. I speak that which I have seen with my father, and ye do that which ye have seen with your father.
7: Abraham is our father.
4: If ye were the children of Abraham, ye would do the works of Abraham. Ye seek to kill me. This did not Abraham. Ye do the deeds of your father.
7: We be not born of fornication. We have one father, even God.
4: If God were your father, ye would love me. For I proceeded forth and came from God. Neither came I of myself, but he sent me. Ye are of your father, the devil, and the lusts of your father ye will do. He was a murderer from the beginning, and abode not in the truth, because there is no truth in him, for he is a liar and the father of it.
7: Say we not well that thou hast a devil?
4: I have not a devil, but I honor my father, and ye do dishonor me. If a man keep my saying, he shall never see death.
7: Now we know that thou hast a devil. Abraham is dead, and the prophets. And thou sayest, if a man keep my saying, he shall never taste of death. Art thou greater than Abraham, which is dead, or the prophets? Whom makest thou thyself?
4: If I honor myself, my honor is nothing. It is my father that honoreth me. Your father Abraham rejoiced to see my day, and he saw it, and was glad.
7: Thou art not yet 50 years old, and hast thou seen Abraham?
4: Verily, verily, I say unto you, before Abraham was, I am.
2: Then took they up stones to cast at him. But Jesus hid himself and went out of the temple, going through the midst of them, and so passed by.
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1: Welcome to American Indian and Alaska Native Living. I'm Dr. David DeRose. It is an exciting time to be with you on today's show. We've got an amazing guest with us. He's the author of a book that is slated to come off the press at the end of January of 2025. His name is Dr. Ken Fisher. Ken, it is great to have you with us.
2: David, it's my pleasure to be with you. Thanks for inviting me.
1: I was just on the Amazon website earlier today, and I see this very nice spread there for Sleep, a User's Guide. It's got your name attached to it as the author, and got some great reviews already out there. I know the book is not available, but I learned that I could purchase an advanced copy, and I think people are going to be lining up to get this book. I know there's a lot of buzz out there about it. Why would someone want to pick up a book about sleep from Dr. Ken Fisher? Tell us a little bit about yourself.
2: Well, it turns out sleep's fairly important for most of us living people. I got involved originally, really, when I was a postdoctoral research fellow in San Francisco in the 1960s. Hate to reveal my age, but there it is. In the laboratories next to me were several people who became really big stars in sleep research. And it was just fascinating what they were learning. Initially, they learned, for example, that the control of breathing is quite different during sleep from what it is when we're awake. Mm. I would guess that, but it turns out to be true. In any case, as I proceeded through my medical training, I kept coming across people who had sleep problems of one kind or another, and nobody knew anything about how to diagnose them or why they were happening. And all of that unfolded within your and my lifetime.
1: This is really an amazing story, and I'm so glad that you're here sharing it with us. You really have been on the front lines of sleep research. I know you were involved with setting up a sleep lab, if I understand the story correctly. Tell us a little bit about your medical training and how that came about.
2: I went to Washington University Medical School in St. Louis, training in internal medicine. I thereafter went to the Bronx Municipal Hospital in New York, where I was first a medical resident and then a cardiopulmonary trainee. And I was lucky enough to get exposure to cardiac catheterization lab, pathology of the lungs, many other related fields, including hematology.